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1: From your local public radio desk at KAWC, this is Carmen Marquez. Only 6 women have ever sat on Yuma City Council. One of them is seeking a second term, Carol Smith, 46, neonatal intensive care nurse, mother of 2, and a familiar face at Cafecito. We met her there to talk about why she's running again. We begin with a rapid fire.
2: Which fictional superhero would you be?
3: Wonder Woman.
2: Okay, and why?
3: Well, the bling, of course, but just to continue to take care of my community in the best way I can.
1: Carol says that approach, informed, hands-on, practical, guides her work on the council.
3: And I answer every email. I will set up meetings if people want to talk to me. If people want to meet me at Cafecito and have a conversation, I'm available, you know, and there's a lot of stuff I don't know. So I'm always open to listening because I certainly don't have all the answers.
1: Especially as Yuma faces new debates about economic development, including proposals for AI data centers.
3: We can either say no, right, as a whole. We can say here are the restrictions that must be in place to keep this community safe, but also have those conversations with our neighbors, right? Because we may say no, and right across the city line, one opens up.
1: Carol's connection to Yuma is lifelong. Born in Phoenix, she was brought to Yuma on her second day of life. She attended Ronald Reagan Elementary in Gila Vista while her father taught in the district for decades.
3: Being that my dad was a teacher and my mom worked in child nutrition for District 1 for my whole life, and we used to go to Marcus Pool, my siblings and I, and we would do the summer swim programs, and then we'd get out of there and we'd go over to Main Cafeteria next to 4th Avenue Junior High, and we would have the free summer lunch, and then my dad would take us to the library after that. We utilized so many resources and services in our community that I'm still so happy to see happening here. But I used to see election signs in Lutz Casino, and I seriously mean this. When I was a little kid, I'm like, what is that? And my dad used to tell me all the time, you deserve to be at a table where decisions are being made. And I believed him.
1: Serving in office has definitely changed everyday life for Carol.
3: It's been tough. You know, I think it's hard to have any sort of privacy as an elected official, right? There's different expectations.
1: Looking ahead to a second term, Carol emphasizes finishing ongoing projects, public safety, and affordable housing.
3: I still think there's a lot of public safety that we can address the growth of them. We are, which is fantastic to see. We're headed in the right direction. So I would like to continue that work. I'd like to continue that advocacy. Housing, you know, affordable housing is an issue everywhere in this country. Luckily, Yuma is on the right path there too. So I think I can still continue to bring like a working family voice up there where I have a really good of an understanding of what affects people every single day.
1: And if you didn't know this, Cafecito serves a drink named after her.
2: One thing people would be surprised to know about you.
3: I have my own drink at Cafecito called the Carol. It is a double shot of espresso, a little bit of agave, and a splash of milk, extra ice in a short cup.
2: And one more question. If you were to pick a song for your campaign, which one would it be?
3: American Girl, Tom Petty and the Heartbreakers.
2: Can you sing a little bit?
3: Oh, gosh. She was an American girl.
1: Carol Smith's campaign is rooted in accessibility and local experience. A nurse and mother translating those perspectives into city policy. For KAWC News, Carmen Marquez.
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8: It's a breezy evening under clear skies in Quartzsite and Parker as temperatures fall to about 83 degrees. Winds becoming south after midnight, and they could gust up to 25 miles per hour tomorrow. Sunny and hot with a high near 113 degrees in Yuma. Clear skies with a low of 82 degrees tomorrow. Sunny with a high of 109.
11: Massive IPOs planned for this summer are likely to send a tsunami of cash through the tech capital of San Francisco, pushing up home prices with it.
12: We are in unprecedented times because of the access to liquidity, the access to wealth.
11: I'm Kristen Schwab. A look at the real estate market from the front lines of the AI boom next time on Marketplace.
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0: From NPR News, this is All Things Considered. I'm Adrian Florido.
14: And I'm Elsa Chang. Kelsey Fendler is on an epic mission.
15: I'm going to be launching from the Mare Harbor and rowing 2,500 miles to Oahu, Hawaii.
14: You heard that right. She is rowing across the Mid-Pacific Ocean, solo. It is a feat only two women have ever completed. Kelsey Fendler hopes to join their ranks as the first American woman to do so. She is more than 20 days into her journey, which she has been documenting on TikTok. And yes, there have been some real lows.
15: So I've just been rowing against a westerly wind.
14: But there have also been some incredible highs. Oh my God. Kelsey Fendler joins us now from the middle of the Pacific Ocean. Hi, Kelsey. It sounds like I don't say aloha quite yet. You're still in the middle of the ocean, yes?
15: Yeah, I actually crossed the halfway mark, so I'm officially closer to Hawaii than I am California.
14: Congratulations! That in itself deserves some congrats. I mean, I get really seasick even on a cruise ship, so I could never do what you're doing. I take it you never get motion sickness?
15: No, I mean, it definitely happens to me. After the first couple days, your body kind of just accepts what's happening, and I think most people get over it after the first week.
14: After the first week?
15: I think.
14: That's a long week for some people. Okay, wait. I just need to get my head straight, because when I think of a rowboat, I literally think, row, row, row your boat gently down the stream. I'm picturing something like way too small to be on an ocean, something that you might use to flee with on if you're on a sinking ship. But can you describe what your boat is like? Because I hear a motor in the background.
15: Yeah, so my boat is called a Rannoch R25. It's a 24-foot fiberglass boat. So it's got two cabins. It's got a cabin in the front and a cabin in the back. Those are both watertight. And the stern cabin's where I live. That's where all the navigation equipment is, and also has an autopilot.
14: Wow.
15: The autopilot doesn't make any forward momentum, but it definitely keeps me on track so I don't have to hand steer, because I can hand steer the boat with ropes that will move the rudder for me. But the autopilot just helps me keep on track so I can
14: totally
15: put more effort into rowing and less into steering.
14: That is amazing. Okay, can I just ask you, like, why rowing? Like, why did you decide you wanted to row thousands of miles across the ocean?
15: I love rowing. I love hard things. I've been a river guide in Grand Canyon since I was 18 years old, and I love the water.
14: Yeah.
15: I say, like, usually I'm just looking for how to be in a boat in the middle of nowhere most of the time.
14: How is being alone for days on end? How is that going?
15: It's honestly, it's been really good. The first week was really challenging, especially because the conditions were so hard, and I was scared at times, and I was just completely exhausted, because I really wasn't sleeping at all the first week to get off the coast. So that was hard, because you have no one to kind of lean on emotionally.
14: Yeah.
15: But now I've really settled into it, and I've been loving it. I've been listening to a lot of audiobooks.
14: Am I like the first human you've talked to in, well, I guess you have a team you've been interacting with, so it's not like I'm your first human interaction in days.
15: You're my first, like, long conversation in a little while. But
14: oh my God, I'm so honored. How's that going? Does it feel weird? Are you wigging out that you're in conversation right now with me?
15: It is interesting. Yeah, it's
16: it feels funny. It's definitely out of my daily routine because I have usually just been rowing like 18 hours a day.
14: Oh my God. Okay, wait, let's talk about your daily routine, because obviously you brought some essentials with you in terms of food and water, enough to be able to survive 70 to 90 days, which is the estimated length of this epic journey. What are you actually eating? What did you bring for provisions here?
16: It's a lot of dehydrated meals and like high calorie snacks, so nothing that you would recommend to anyone trying to eat a healthy diet, but it is very high in calorie and just kind of dense food that's also lightweight.
14: Yeah.
16: You have to carry all of your weight, and totally. It definitely becomes very apparent when there isn't a lot of wind how heavy the boat can be.
14: So it's like hiking meals.
16: Absolutely that, like peanut butter and protein bars and Pop-Tarts.
14: Oh my God, you deserve a Michelin restaurant meal when you land in Hawaii. I'm so curious though, like you say some days you're rowing 18 hours straight.
16: Mm-hmm.
14: Like, you know, I'm just envisioning a repetitive motion for 18 hours. What are some other things that you're actually doing to not go insane?
16: I mean, I love this. I really love rowing. So like the act of rowing isn't something that takes my sanity from me. It's really wonderful. It's kind of meditative. After a while, you just get into it. It does hurt the body a little bit to do something so repetitive all the time. Like I wake up and I'm a little bit stiff and sore, but honestly, my body's kind of adjusted. I thought I was going to have a harder time with how little sleep I'm getting, because I'm only sleeping about like maybe 4 to 4.5 hours a day.
14: Wow.
16: That first week I slept maybe like 2 hours a day.
14: Wow.
16: Yeah, it was really hard. It really got to me.
14: Were you kind of a mess?
16: Good thing I'm alone, right?
14: Yeah, and you're alone.
16: Well, yeah, the first week I was definitely having some audio hallucinations. All the little sounds of my boats were like getting turned into people's voices, and like the boat was talking to me a lot.
14: Oh my God.
16: But I'm here for a lot of reasons, but part of it is because I want to break the women's world record. And I am currently about 500 miles ahead of the women's world record.
14: Whoa.
16: So,
14: oh my God. Okay.
16: That's part of all of this for me. It's trying to push myself to do the thing well and do it right and put all of myself into it, because you only get one chance to do it.
14: Kelsey, you are one brave, tough human being. I'm just kind of in awe picturing all of this right now. Can I ask you, I mean, as you said, you've spent so much of your life on the water. You rowed to Hawaii as part of a 4-person team. You were also part of a crew on a sailboat that crossed the Atlantic. What is it about the open ocean that turns on your brain so beautifully, that makes you feel so good inside?
16: Well, I mean, I love wilderness. I think there's nothing more humbling and special than putting yourself in a place that's so much more powerful than you. And there's no bigger piece of wilderness in our world than the open ocean. It's massive. And there is very much something spiritual for me about just being with a place that is so strong, so beautiful, so powerful, and also just something that requires you to have humility in the face of what it really is.
14: Yeah.
16: I really do love it. I think it's insane how just beautiful it is out here, and that the fact that I am not in control of what's going on most of the time. And I think it really takes you outside of yourself when you give some recognition to that. I love it.
14: That's beautiful. Well, Kelsey, good luck. Be safe. We are all rooting for you here on land.
16: Thank you.
14: Kelsey Fendler is attempting to become the first American woman to row solo from Monterey, California to Oahu. Thank you so much, Kelsey. It is such an honor and such a pleasure to be speaking with you in the middle of the Pacific Ocean.
16: Thank you so much for taking the time.
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8: The sky is clear in Yuma this evening as the low drops to about 82 degrees, winds becoming light southwest after midnight. Tomorrow, another sunny day with a high near 109. In Parker and Quartzsite, it's warm and breezy as temperatures fall to about 81 degrees. Tomorrow, sunny and hot with a high near 113.
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19: In Los Angeles, I'm Kai Rizdal. It is Tuesday today. This one is the 16th of June. Good as it always is to have you along, everybody. Kevin Warsh coming up in a minute, but we begin today with a somewhat but not really hypothetical question. Is there such a thing as having too much money? It's relevant on an individual level as the world tries to decide how it feels about its first trillionaire. But it's also relevant on the corporate level because really big companies sitting on really big piles of cash are going to the capital markets to get more. Alphabet issued $85 billion worth of new shares last month. Amazon and Alphabet as well have gone to the bond market to raise billions in the past couple of months. Nvidia did the same thing yesterday. The raising cash part isn't unusual. It's the they've already got so much of it that's the news. Marketplace's Henry Epp gets us going.
20: This is really all about data centers. Big tech, as you know, is all in on artificial intelligence, which takes a massive amount of computing power to run. So they're building out that infrastructure, which is costing them collectively hundreds of billions of dollars just this year. Julie Osk is a tech analyst and founder of Osk Advisory.
21: This is an unprecedented level of capital expenditure for most of these companies.
20: And the cash they have on hand is not enough. So that's why they're going to the bond and equity markets, says Brent Thill, managing director of tech research at Jefferies.
22: You can't fund this by just straight equity or straight debt. You need a collection of financing vehicles to fund this AI boom.
20: For big tech, this is a good time to get that financing because investors have money to put to work and they still want a piece of the AI boom. Nvidia's bond sale this week, for example, attracted orders 3 times greater than the bonds on offer, according to Bloomberg. Sarah Kunst, head of Clio Capital, says that kind of demand makes borrowing inexpensive.
23: What the CFO's office will be telling the CEO's office is, look,
1: this money is incredibly cheap compared to the normal cost of money, and we should probably go get some.
20: Before investors change their minds, says Dan Ives, head of tech research at Wedbush Securities.
2: We're in the window where capital is there. 6 months from now, that capital might be narrowed.
20: Because as the AI boom goes on, investors will want to see companies actually make a return on all this data center investment, says Brent Thill at Jefferies.
22: And this is what's concerning investors, is when you look at the type of spend, are we going to get the ROI?
20: The answer, Thill says, might not be clear for a few more years. And he thinks this AI hype cycle might also have years to go. To put it in terms of the internet boom a generation ago,
22: it feels more like mid-90s at this point.
20: And the dot-com bubble didn't start to burst until 2000. I'm Henry Epp for Marketplace.
19: Wall Street today, tech not so good, most of the rest kind of a wash. We will have the details when we do the numbers.

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2: It's a breezy evening under clear skies in Quartzsite and Parker as temperatures fall to about 83 degrees, winds becoming south after midnight, and they could gust up to 25 miles per hour tomorrow. Sunny and hot with a high near 113 degrees in Yuma. Clear skies with a low of 82 degrees tomorrow, sunny with a high of 109.
3: A little more than 100 years ago, a transportation revolution was hand-cranked into existence.
4: Early cars had very large wheels. They were more like wagon wheels, because that was the technology that people understood. And eventually they became, metal wheels.
3: We happily put the pedal to the metal, and the automobile profoundly changed our lives. That shows no sign of yielding as technology evolves.
4: The big change in cars is not so much the electric motor, it's the digital technology. And people have described contemporary cars as iPhones on wheels.
3: That description is apt, or should we say app, as we greet the strange future of going for a ride.
5: Good afternoon, Molly.
3: In this episode of Big Picture Science, we travel into the past and glide into the future of the automobile. This episode is called Vroom.
6: Live from NPR News in Washington, I'm Ryland Barton. Billionaire business owner Rick Jackson has won the Republican nomination for Georgia governor after a runoff primary election against President Trump's pick, Lieutenant Governor Burt Jones. That's according to a race call from the Associated Press. Jackson spent more than $100 million of his own money in the campaign. He'll face Democratic former mayor of Atlanta, Keisha Lance Bottoms, in November. And in Georgia's closely watched Senate race, Republican Congressman Mike Collins won his primary election runoff and will challenge incumbent Democratic Senator John Ossoff in November, according to the AP. The matchup comes as the major parties battle for control of the Senate. Iran says the tentative deal to end the war with the U.S. would require Israel to withdraw from Lebanon. Meanwhile, President Trump is in the French Alps at the G7 Leaders Summit, and he's expressing frustration with Israeli Prime Minister Benjamin Netanyahu, as NPR's Franco Ordonez reports.
7: His main complaint is that Netanyahu just can't stop dropping bombs on Hezbollah in Lebanon. And he criticized some of the specific Israeli retaliation strikes, saying they went too far.
8: I've had a great relationship with Bibi, but now Bibi has to be more responsible with respect to Lebanon.
7: Now, Trump seemed to be sending a message directly to Netanyahu when he also said, quote, Israel would not exist right now if not for him. This is not necessarily new. I mean, we've been reporting on the friction between the two leaders over the course of the war for a while now. But it will be another important thing to watch for in the coming weeks. Does fighting in Lebanon stop? As it will likely play a major role in whether this deal is a success.
6: NPR's Franco Ordonez reporting. Lawyers for some 330,000 Haitians living legally in the U.S. today asked the Supreme Court to dismiss a major immigration case. They say new evidence shows the Trump administration misrepresented key facts in the case. NPR's Nina Totenberg reports.
9: The Trump administration has repeatedly tried to deport Haitians who were living in the U.S. legally under temporary protected status. TPS was enacted by Congress in 1990 to protect people who cannot return to their home countries because their safety would be imperiled by war, civil unrest, or natural disasters. At the Supreme Court in April, the Trump administration sought once again to deport Haitians, many of whom have lived in the U.S. for decades. With a decision expected in the coming weeks, lawyers for the Haitians today filed papers asking the High Court to dismiss the case because the Trump Justice Department, they said, misrepresented key facts that have surfaced in a separate case. Nina Totenberg, NPR News, Washington.
6: The nation's infant mortality rate dropped to a new all-time low in 2025, below 5.4 infant deaths per 1,000 live births. It's remained higher than other high-income countries, but the declines translated to hundreds of fewer infant deaths per year. This is NPR. President Trump's attorney for the 2020 campaign in Wisconsin and two former aides have all pleaded not guilty to felony forgery charges for their roles in a fake elector scheme designed to overturn Trump's loss in the swing state. The Wisconsin fake electors case is moving forward, even as others in the battleground states of Michigan and Georgia have faltered. The Pew Research Center is confirming what many parents already know. Navigating work and family is hard, NPR's Andrea Hsu reports.
10: The survey sought to capture how parents with jobs are managing to balance family and work responsibilities. A majority of working moms said they feel they can't give 100% to either. A smaller but still sizable share of dads agreed. Often, the parents find themselves dealing with children's matters while at work and vice versa. Pew senior researcher Rachel Minkin says it's an important issue to study as the share of families with both parents working full-time has grown significantly.
11: 31% were both working full-time in 1975, and now it's 52%.
10: Parents surveyed said more flexibility in their work hours would help, as would paid sick leave and help paying for childcare. Andrea Hsu, NPR News.
6: The Grammys has announced new categories. They include Best Asian Pop Music Performance, Best Traditional Pop Vocal Performance, and Best Latin Song. A Best R&B Collaboration or Duo Group Performance has been added. And now, Folk includes Best Contemporary Folk Album and Best Traditional Folk Album. The Recording Academy says the changes aim to reflect the evolving music industry. I'm Ryland Barton. 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
13: So, Seth, I'm just going to press confirm here. I'm going to confirm the pickup.
14: Okay.
13: I'm kind of nervous.
14: How will we know that we got the right car?
13: I don't know. Hang on. Let's just see if it accepts the... Okay. It's a two-minute wait.
14: Okay.
13: Have you ever driven... Ridden? I guess it's not driven.
14: No, definitely not driven.
13: Ridden in a driverless car?
14: No, not even one where it had a driver and the driver somehow fell out. I mean, I've always been in a car with a driver.
13: I have to say, I have some trepidation about this. I'm glad that we're doing this together. I just picture getting in, it locks, you know what I mean? Then you can't get out and it takes you, I don't know, into another county or something.
14: Yeah. I'm not terribly worried about it. I mean, we get in, even if it goes the wrong way, how far can it go? I mean, it's not going to go to Mexico.
13: So you're not worried about the safety. You just feel like it's limited in its ability to kidnap us. It can only go 100 or 200 miles or so. That's an interesting framing.
14: You don't hesitate to get in a taxi.
13: Okay, the main difference is a taxi does have a driver in it.
14: A taxi does have a driver, but that means... The drive. I mean, you can have a malevolent driver, right? You're not likely to get a malevolent Waymo.
13: So it says, unlock with the app when the car is ready.
14: You have to unlock
13: another it? Another Waymo. Honestly, about every sixth or tenth car is a Waymo. Oh, it says it's ready. Pickup ready. Where is it?
14: Is that it?
13: It stopped way down here. I'm walking to catch up with the Waymo. It's way more walking than I had anticipated. And looks like some guy is trying to unlock our Waymo. Excuse me. Hi. That's actually our Waymo.
15: Oh, yeah, I got mixed around.
13: It's okay. That's probably your Waymo?
15: I've been able to say. You see, I did that signal. Okay?
14: They all look the same. That's a problem.
13: Yeah. Okay, you ready?
14: Yep.
13: This is it. We're about to climb into this driverless car. I'm going to press unlock with the app.
14: Now,
13: oh my gosh.
14: The door handle's popped out, so we're going to get in.
13: Oh, my gosh.
16: Hello, Molly.
14: Should we both get in the back?
13: Yes, get in the back. Hello, Waymo. Just said my name.
14: Okay, there's nobody in this car but us.
13: That's astute. It. Yeah.
14: All right, start ride. Hit that.
13: Hit there, this?
14: But, yep.
13: But we still, like, put on seatbelts.
16: Hello, from Waymo. As we get going, just give us 1 minute to cover a few riding tips. This experience...
14: I'm trying to fasten my seatbelt here, but... And it's playing music. It's like getting in an elevator.
13: I wonder if we can turn off the music.
14: Molly's lowered the volume on the music.
13: I wonder if we can actually just turn it off.
14: Well, if you
13: there. Okay. So here we are, Seth. Let's take this in. There's no human driving this car. What do you see? I can't quite see the steering wheel. It's like turning and stuff, right?
14: Well, it is. It is, you know, adjusting to the road. You can see it's doing the same thing that a steering wheel would do if there were a driver. The only thing is, it's doing it by itself.
13: It's like having a ghost drive it. And then look, somebody is walking across the street. It does seem to be slowing down. That's a good sign.
14: Didn't hit them anyhow.
13: Right.
14: Okay, now we're moving along at maybe 25 miles an hour, which is appropriate in this part of the city.
13: It is spooky, I have to say.
14: Okay, we're riding in this autonomous vehicle, and I have a lot of questions. Is this what the automobile's future is? Is this what cars are destined to become? Are drivers slated for obsolescence? Welcome to Big Picture Science. I'm Seth Shostak, enjoying the ride.
13: I'm Molly Bentley. In this episode, we take a ride through the automobile's past and into its future.

0: Well, Seth seems to be stopping at all the red lights. That's a good sign. And actually, you know, the I've noticed that the acceleration is quite smooth.
1: Yeah, it's much better than a lot of drivers who are very, you know, stop and start. I would tip the driver, but I guess there's not much point in that. The autonomous car is, I mean, it's not only a little bit spooky because of the absence of a driver, but it's also very quiet. But of course, cars weren't always whisper quiet.
0: That loud mechanical rumble is a modern recording of a car that debuted more than 100 years ago. In 1908, when Henry Ford first hand-cranked his Model T, an engine came roaring to life and a revolutionary machine was born. It would transform society, and in no small part because mass production made it affordable. Later in the show, we'll talk about another automobile revolution, one that dispenses with drivers. But before we arrive at that destination, we'll tour the fascinating history of how we got here. We let architect and emeritus historian of design at the University of Pennsylvania, Witold Rybczynski, take the wheel discussing his book, The Driving Machine, A Design History of the Car.
2: Witold, the first mass-produced cars, or for that matter, the first cars, you know, you're not going that far back in time. You're going back to maybe the beginning of the 20th century and maybe a little bit earlier. What did those first cars look like? Were they just, you know, horses, carriages with gas engines?
3: A Model T, for example, was an open car. It had a kind of canvas top that you could fold, but it wasn't enclosed. It wasn't a box. That took about 20 years, and you got the Ford Model A, which was a box. You had windows and doors, and you were enclosed in it. And eventually you got things like heaters and eventually air conditioners. Early cars had very large wheels. They were more like wagon wheels because that was the technology that people understood. And eventually they became, you know, metal wheels. A lot of cars had wheels that looked like bicycle wheels with spokes. Again, because that was around, because what the car did was it took pieces that existed in various technologies and sort of shoved them all together.
2: Yeah, you also had to turn a crank to get them started, right? I mean,
3: you did. The crank, of course, was an important part of the car because women could not turn a crank. Cranks were actually dangerous and very onerous physically. So for the longest time, until we invented the electric starter, women were not really driving cars, or at least they had to have a man with them because you had to be strong to get a car started that way. And of course, with the electric starter, the woman then became very quickly a driver as well as the man. I can't remember the exact date. It was probably in the early 1900s.
2: So, Witold, the early cars, did they find acceptance, at least at some level, by a lot of people? Were people eager to get into cars, or did they sort of shy away from them, figuring that these are dangerous machines that could kill me?
3: No, I did not come across resistance. The car spreads very, very quickly. And, of course, it doesn't travel that very fast. The first car in the world travels at something like 20 miles an hour top speed. And so I think people were probably surprised by it. There was, of course, the roads were crowded with horse-drawn carriages. So, you know, there was this sort of debate about these vehicles which moved more quickly, and did they have to have special bells or something to warn people? But that somehow got resolved very quickly. Remember, horses are dangerous things. In writing biographies of people from the 19th century, people are always getting kicked by a horse. Because, you know, you're standing there and it suddenly kicks out. And getting kicked by a horse essentially breaks your leg and you limp for the rest of your life. So, and you know, driving a carriage, a horse-drawn carriage, all sorts of things can go wrong. So I think people were quite happy to make the shift. It wasn't a huge shift. It wasn't like moving from a horse-drawn carriage

0: know, to immediately, you know, to a Maserati that can go 100 miles an hour. I mean, you were, it was a kind of horse-drawn carriage with a, you know, the horseless carriage. It was, it moved slowly. It was finished, especially the early expensive cars. And maybe that was important too. It started not as a mass-produced product. The earliest cars were owned by movie stars and millionaires, and they were beautiful things. They were finished like a carriage with beautiful leatherwork and woodwork, and so by the time it kind of works its way down to the working man, it's something that everybody would like to have because the richest people all have them, and you've seen them on the streets.
1: You know, can you give us some idea of what it would have been like to ride in one of Henry Ford's early cars? I mean, how comfy was it?
0: No, they weren't comfy. You were able to move. His cars were very, very solidly built, and they were sort of off-road vehicles. We just didn't have paved roads. And so a car had to be more like a four-wheel drive Jeep to navigate, especially once you got out into the country. You were just on rough, rutted roads. So, of course, there was no power steering or power brake, so there, when you turned a corner, you really had to work at it. It was not an easy thing to do. And it, comfort was something that came much more slowly as people started making longer trips in cars. And it's something that also separates American cars from European cars, because our distances are bigger. It's a much bigger country. And so comfort is important to us, and that's why the sporty cars were the European cars, but the comfortable cars were the American cars, where you could drive all day and not feel that tired.
1: Henry Ford would make statements to that effect, right, that he wanted everybody to have a car.
0: Yes, and every year he made it a little bit cheaper, which is an astonishing thing for us. We're used to things getting more expensive. But he plowed the money back into reducing the price on the assumption that the more and more people could afford it, the better off he was, certainly. He sold more cars, millions of cars. But Henry Ford made the car cheaper, and that gave freedom to people, liberty. You didn't have to go where the bus went. You went where you wanted to go. So it was immediately attractive, and because it was cheaper than, you know, Henry Ford sold a car on the basis that when the car wasn't running, you didn't have to feed it. Whereas when a horse wasn't running, you had to keep it alive, of course. So it was a very big change, and he made sure that it was less and less expensive as the years went by. So, you know, at one point, I remember I mentioned this in my book, half the people in the world owned a Model T. Half the people who owned a car owned a Model T in the world. So it became an incredibly successful way of bringing this to really every working person could at one point afford such a car.
1: He did this largely by mass production. And, you know, if you read the history of industrialization in the United States, the assembly line is frequently mentioned. Did the automobile industry, and Henry Ford perhaps in particular, did they really invent the assembly line?
0: He didn't invent the assembly line. There were assembly lines, for instance, for making biscuits, of all things, or certain things that could be mass-produced. But he was the first one to bring it to automobile production. Automobiles generally were made by hand. That's why they were so expensive. And he created the assembly line for cars. And then he did something even more spectacular, which was the moving assembly line. So each person on the assembly line only did one thing, and the car just moved in front of them. And one person, you know, attached the wheels, and another person did something else. And it meant that you could produce a car in something like just a few hours, instead of days and days, which is what accounted for the low price.
1: But it also, I mean, you know, becomes kind of a symbol of the dehumanization of manufacturing, because, you know, your job was just to put this part onto that part, and you did that all day, all week, all year, and, you know, that was such a big, I don't know, philosophical shift in a way that it had big repercussions, or maybe it didn't, but it seems to me it did.
0: It did, and I think Ford was quite aware of this. And so the trade-off was that you got paid well, And then he did something else that nobody really had thought of, is he created the weekend. He gave you all day off on Saturday. Sunday was always a holiday in all industries, but he created the two-day holiday, and it was partly as a kind of deal, as like, you have to do this boring work because it's not like crafting, you're just doing an operation, but the trade-off is you're well paid, you can afford to buy a house, for instance, which was an unthinkable thing for a working man to own a house. And that's why Philadelphia, where I live, is full of these little houses from the turn of the century, which all have to do with that kind of industrialization. Of course, you could even say that inventing the two-day weekend was a way of getting you to drive more, because people went for Sunday drives, and they would go, they had 2 days so they could drive out to the country, and you had the beginning of the, what we would call cottage country, where people had summer cottages that they could go to. So it had huge repercussions on the way we live.
1: You know, at the beginning of the automobile, there were various power sources that were being used. You know, obviously gasoline, but also there were steam-powered cars, there were even electric cars, that sort of thing. But gasoline won out, and it won out fairly quickly. Are there practical reasons for that, or was it just the strength of the oil industry or something like that?
0: Very practical, because as you said, there were three big power sources. The steam was actually the leading one, because that was the one we knew the most about. We had years of experience. And the problem, of course, is you need a big boiler. So it's a very heavy vehicle, and you've got to carry your fuel with you, and it's usually wood or coal. And so it was reliable, it was sort of predictable, but compared to a internal combustion engine, which is much more efficient and much smaller, it lost out. And electricity was the big alternative. Electricity motors are more efficient than internal combustion engines. The problem was for years and years, and still the problem was the battery. So with the internal combustion engine, and especially in America, remember, we had oil initially in Pennsylvania and eventually Texas and all over the place. Europeans didn't have oil, so their gas was always much more expensive. But we had the oil, and then it turned out to we very quickly made a system of distributing it and building service stations and so on.
2: Okay, I am starting to relax in this driverless car, pretty much. But coming up, we cruise into the next phase in the history of the horseless carriage, when major changes in its technology contributed to what some have dubbed the automobile century.
0: The automobile had enormous effects on urbanization, on where people lived, on how they lived.
1: We're riding in a car that makes very little noise. Yet this episode of Big Picture Science is called Vroom.

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1: 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Robert J. Moody Appraisers is located at 224 South Madison Avenue in Yuma's charming, vital, and culturally vibrant North End.

0: In some ways, we all know what happened after the first modern cars began kicking up dirt and gravel. Everyone who could afford one bought one, and that was a lot of people. Asphalt replaced dirt, and a network of roads winding within and radiating out from cities covered the country like a spider web. The car reshaped our cities and our behavior.
1: We continue our journey in this driverless car. Did you see it brake really quickly for that guy?
0: I felt a break.
1: That guy's crazy.
0: That was the first time I actually felt a deceleration.
1: We continue our journey in this driverless car and with architect and emeritus historian of design at the University of Pennsylvania, Witold Rybczynski, who covers these changes in his book, The Driving Machine, A Design History of the Car. And he has said that many of these changes he has witnessed in his lifetime.
2: Part of my book is a sort of memoir of cars that I've owned. And my first cars didn't have power steering and power brakes. They didn't have anti-lock brakes. They didn't have variable windshield wipers. There were all sorts of things. And the big change in cars is not so much the electric motor, it's the digital technology. And people have described contemporary cars as iPhones on wheels. And they are, because you can communicate to your car, and the car company can communicate and upgrade your car. So that's the real revolution. And digital technology means you have cameras all over your car, you know, for backing up, for safety, for all sorts of things. So we're at the beginning of, I think, another period. The cars that you and I grew up with, that's gone. The last chapter of my book is called Elegy, because the kind of car that I loved to drive and I grew up with is no longer available. It's changed drastically. I mean, you can't repair a modern car. You have to take it to a garage. It's much too complicated electronically to deal with. I mean, I love cars that make noise. Cars, even non-electric cars, are very quiet now, and everything's electric, and it's a very different sort of machine. So, you know, the car where you kind of controlled everything and used to talk about road feel, because you really could feel the road, that's gone. I mean, the car is a very sort of quiet, and you're isolated, and you're like in a cocoon.
3: Well, one of the big shifts that occurred even in my lifetime was away from, you know, standard gear shifting transmissions to automatic transmissions. And to me, that was a step backward, because with a manual transmission, you always knew the relationship between what the wheels were doing and what the engine was doing, right? And you had a sense of control there that you didn't have with the automatic transmissions. And yet, there aren't too many standard transmissions, manual transmissions being sold today.
2: No. And there aren't too many drivers who know how to use a manual transmission. I don't think you could rent a manual car. I'm sure all rental cars are automatics. They would have to be. So yes, that was a big change. You know, tires. I still remember, as a kid at least, you know, tires had tubes in them. And the whole idea of a tubeless tire was a kind of revolutionary thought, that you could have a tire without it, a tube inside it. So there actually have been lots of changes, and the history of the car design is actually a history of continual change as people improve the car, as all these various, it's a very complicated little machine, the car. And so there's an awful lot that can be improved. Bodies, I mean, materials, all these things.
3: Yeah. One of the things that's changed, at least since my childhood, has been reliability, right? If you took the family car on a long trip, say 1,000 miles or more, drive across the country, that kind of thing, you knew it was going to break down. In fact, my first Trans-America trip, you know, I took my mom's old car, and it broke down every day. Every day something went wrong with it, whether the brakes or the transmission. It was always. But today's cars, I mean, they do seem considerably more reliable.
2: Oh, no, absolutely. I mean, I said that you couldn't fix anything, but it's also true that nothing goes wrong. There isn't. I think a flat tire is about the only thing that most people experience these days, because it is very reliable. And when I think back on the cars that I've owned, and in a sense, how much trouble they were. I grew up in Canada, which is quite very cold, which creates all sorts of special problems for cars. But it was just part of owning a car. You just had to deal. It wasn't really a problem. It was just part of ownership. I mean, it was something that you had to do, and you expected to have certain problems, and you had to do things regularly to keep the car going. And that was just, but what's striking is it was all worth it in the end. The freedom that a car offers is the reason that we're not giving up the car. As somebody said, until kicking and screaming, they take it away from us, because it's, you know, the fact that you can load it up, you can carry your groceries, you can carry kids and dogs and stuff in it, and you're free. You can go on a trip. You can just jump in, and you don't have to look at schedules. You just jump in and drive and go there. And that explains, of course, the phenomenal growth in ownership.
3: Vidhold, what about the emphasis that we see on safety these days? I mean, certain car manufacturers, I'm thinking, I guess, of the Swedish car manufacturers, would emphasize safety. I don't know anybody who buys a car based on it being safer than the next model. Is safety really a thing, or is it just, you know, some sort of failed marketing ploy?
2: No, it's a real thing. And of course, the early cars went relatively slowly. So that was important, because if you had an accident, it probably wouldn't be fatal. It's just you weren't moving that quickly, and the cars were heavy. But a large number of the early car pioneers died in cars, unfortunately, because as I discover, many of the early enthusiasts of car making were also enthusiastic racers. Henry Ford, for example, had the world speed record at one point in his early life when he was a young man. But so driving fast was a kind of part of the attraction, I think, of cars. But it did take a long time for safety. It's not easy to sell a car on safety, because you want to sell it on glamour and excitement, and not say, well, you might also die in it. That's not a good safety point. So I was shocked, for instance, to discover the first company that introduced safety belts was Nash, and people hated them. And the salesman finally went to Nash and said, look, you've got to stop putting these things in it. They make us take them out. They don't like them. And so it took actually many more years before things like seat belts were eventually, of course, compulsory. But there other things like anti-lock brakes had to do with safety. Safety always costs money, so the leaders tended to be the more expensive cars. Mercedes was always concerned with safety. So they, for instance, invented the idea of the crumple zone. So if you hit something head on, the front part of the car would crumple, but the passengers would be safe. Incidentally, the automatic starter, the electric starter for cars, was a safety device, because what happened was a very highly placed executive was killed cranking his car. I mean, the crank hit him in the head and he died, and it was General Motors, and they insisted somebody's got to invent something that we can get rid of this crank. And the electric starter was actually invented for that reason.
3: Let's talk a little bit about the societal impacts. To begin with, there's the impact on the cities, right? 150 years ago, everybody lived in the cities. If you lived anywhere, 80 or 90% of people lived in the cities because there was public transport and that sort of thing. And, of course, there was the housing. Beginning, I guess, in the 1950s, you know, the American lifestyle was portrayed at its best when you could live in the suburbs, even though there wasn't much in the suburbs, but there were trees. I guess that was something.
2: There's no question that it changes. I mean, a friend of mine, a historian, mentioned, you know, the famous American century, and he said they should call it the automobile century. And it's true. The automobile had enormous effects on urbanization, on where people lived, on how they lived. The evening newspaper disappeared because of the car. Once you were commuting by car, you couldn't read a newspaper and drive at the same time, and so you only got morning newspapers. But on the other hand, once cars got radios, you then got talk radio. And we know that has had huge political effects. So the car is one of those devices that sort of has enormous sort of spin-off effects, social, economic, and cultural, really.
3: What about the effect on, for example, development of a road system, and in particular an urban road system, because of course that's a sort of a mixed blessing in a way, but that our city suddenly became reoriented toward cars instead of, you know, trolleys or stuff like that.
2: Yes, there were huge effects, and they're not all good effects, certainly. I mean, we all know the environmental effects of cars, but the suburbanization was another effect. It sort of killed the downtown. The downtown, which is the pride of American cities up till about the 1920s, you know, eventually is replaced by suburbanization, which is all due in large part to the automobile. So yes, it has many effects, good and bad.
3: You mentioned the effect on our cities. That is not always celebrated. People think that, okay, the automobile has led to the dying of the inner cities or whatever, and people all want their, you know, small plot of land in the backyard and that kind of thing. And, you know, that kind of destroys a certain social cohesion that we had when everybody lived in the same place. Do you see that as a net plus, or maybe not a net plus, to have, you know, driven so many people out to the suburbs?
2: No, it wasn't a net plus. Although it's important to say that the first suburbs predate the car, because they're the result of the railroad. Once you got railroad lines, the famous main line in Philadelphia, then little communities spring up at every station. And you also had suburbs up the Hudson River because you could go by boat. You could have ferry boats that would bring people up the Hudson quite far. So you could see that the car accelerates that suburbanization. It doesn't actually start it. But that's sort of the history of transport. Has huge effects on cities, both good and bad, but they change cities. And the car was certainly one of the most radical changes, especially in America, because we had all this space. The car didn't have the same effect in Europe because there wasn't enough space. And we sort of had the ideal situation for suburbs compared to other countries because we did have space, and we did have it happened in a way that isn't quite the same in European urbanization.
0: Next, a question that perhaps we should have asked before we hopped in this autonomous vehicle. What exactly is the safety record for self-driving cars? Well, it may surprise you.
4: Their estimate is that their vehicles crash about 80% less than human-driven vehicles.
1: Our next stop, why automation may already be safer than human drivers, and what the future of the automobile looks like. You know, I'm not the most relaxed passenger ever. So I'm feeling the absence of the human here, the human out of the loop.
0: Well, as you say, it's a little bit spooky. But on the other hand, the ride so far is pretty much exactly what you would feel if there were a driver. So
1: not just any driver, though. If you had a good driver.
0: If you had a good driver.
1: I mean, I've had some drivers where it's not so smooth. This episode of Big Picture Science is called Vroom.
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0: In the conclusion of the conversation with Witold Rybczynski, he and Seth consider the future of the automobile and whether the horseless carriage is destined to become a driverless one.
1: Finally, Witold, do you think that this, love affair that America has had with the automobile for such a long time now, is that going to last? I mean, you can easily find articles in which people lament this, and they say, you know, we've destroyed our cities, and only people with money can, you know, live in a nice place now, and, you know, all the cultural attractions of urbanization have all been killed by the automobile. It's time that we beefed up public transportation so that people will live in the downtowns or in the cities in any case. Do you think that's going to happen, or do people just love their cars too much?
2: No, I don't think it's going to happen. I'm old enough to have heard that argument for so long, and it hasn't worked because it is, that sense of freedom is so great. But I did have one thought about this, that it's not clear whether self-driving cars will happen or not happen, but it probably will happen. Who knows? But it occurred to me that if it does happen, the sort of cars that I remember might become like sailboats. Or, I mean, people still ride horses, but they don't ride horses to go somewhere. They ride horses out for pleasure. And I think it's quite possible in the future the sort of car of the 1950s will be something that people drive just for pleasure. And then if they have to go somewhere, they'll get in a self-driving car and it'll take them there. But the car that we know wouldn't necessarily disappear, but it might become a kind of hobby, like a sailboat. You don't go anywhere in a sailboat, you just go in a circle, but it's sort of the pleasure of it is still attractive to people. So I think the car might exist, might continue, but if the self-driving car comes, that will be another very radical change, and who knows what effects that will have, but they'll probably be big.
1: Witold Rybczynski, thanks so very much for speaking with us.
2: I enjoyed it. Thank you.
0: Witold Rybczynski is an architect and emeritus historian of design at the University of Pennsylvania. His book is The Driving Machine, A Design History of the Car. Hey, we're passing another Waymo.
3: Yeah, and yet another.
0: And another. It's starting to feel normal.
3: Now we're all stopped because there's a cable car in front of us.
0: Yeah, the situation here is a bus, another car, and a cable car all meet at an intersection. Sounds like the beginning of a joke. What happens next? I hope not much. I hope nothing out of the ordinary.
3: If you look inside the cable car, of course, you can see the cable car driver. Cable cars still have drivers. They're not driverless, even though they're on tracks and they're pulled by cables, and you would think that would be the easiest thing to automate.
0: Excellent point. Well, our ride isn't over. Producer Brian Edwards gathered new data about the safety of Waymos and finds out whether cars like the one we're in are driving the future of the automobile.
4: My name is Timothy Lee, and I'm a journalist. I've covered technology for about 10 years, and I write a newsletter called Understanding AI. This is a branch of artificial intelligence. I mean, it's been a little weird. I think in the last couple of years, people have started thinking of artificial intelligence as only generative AI, but the concept of AI long predates the current, you know, chatbots and image models. I absolutely consider self-driving technology to be a kind of AI.
0: Okay, it knows what it's doing, though, right?
3: It knows what it's doing, and it's I have to say, it's pretty impressive.
0: Okay, there are sensors all throughout this car, on the front, the back, the sides. There's rapidly spinning short-range LiDAR on the top. That is a technology that uses lasers to measure distances. And all these sensors are the eyes and the ears of the vehicle.
5: Timothy, what were some of the thorny challenges that had existed over the years towards making self-driving cars feasible?
4: I think fundamentally what makes it difficult is that the physical world is just so complicated. There's so many different kinds of things that you can encounter, and there's so many different permutations. And in particular, you are interacting with other human beings. And so any simple rule you might come up with is going to have a ton of exceptions. And you're going to have, you know, weird situations like on Halloween, like everybody's wearing costumes, and so everybody looks different than they would at a normal time. Or in rush hour traffic, often people will break the law in kind of small ways, right? They'll go over a double yellow line, or they will, you know, turn when they're not supposed to, things like that. And so you really need to have a lot of examples, a lot of example data to train these networks, and you have to do lots and lots of testing.
0: The autonomous technology for this car began in 2009 as a Google self-driving car project in Mountain View, California, when the company spent about 2 years road testing a handful of vehicles in the area. At the end of 2016, the project was renamed Waymo, and it was run by Google's parent company, Alphabet. It began offering rides without a safety driver in the car in 2022. And another note is that this ride is more expensive than an Uber or a Lyft rideshare.
5: For many people across the country, they might still think about this as far-flung technology, but my understanding is they're in Phoenix and San Francisco, L.A. and Austin. Please add, any more if there are other ones.
4: They started in Phoenix. They expanded to San Francisco a couple years ago. More recently, Los Angeles and Atlanta, and they've got several that they're planning to expand into over the next couple of years.
5: Okay. And these are all sunny places. Were these locations chosen for those good conditions? And would these cars run into larger issues when you move into different types of climates?
4: Yeah, Waymo's definitely been strategic about how they've rolled out. They started in the suburbs of Phoenix. They gradually expanded to more of Phoenix, and then they started with the kind of non-urban parts of San Francisco or the residential parts of San Francisco. Then they did downtown San Francisco. And so they've been trying to gradually ratchet up the difficulty. And they have two big things they haven't mastered yet. One is freeways. They're still just on surface streets. And then, as you said, the second big category is adverse weather. Like you said, all the cities they've worked in so far are in the Sun Belt. They're going to do Atlanta and Miami and Washington, D.C. Those are all places where it doesn't snow very much. I think it'll be a few years before they get to Boston or Chicago.
5: I would have to imagine, but correct me if I'm wrong, that, when it comes to, things like adverse weather making it more difficult, is it that it throws off those LIDAR, readings? What makes it difficult for those?
4: There's three reasons that the winter is difficult. The most direct one is if it's actually snowing, the snow will interfere with the sensors. And to a lesser extent, that's also true with rain. The roads can be icy, and so the exact driving behavior has to be a little different. I don't think the physics of that is super complicated. The other one that's maybe not as obvious is that right after a big snowfall, everything looks different. And so if you have image recognition software that's supposed to say, oh, that's a tree, that's a fire hydrant, that's a car, and suddenly everything has snow on it, you need to have a different set of algorithms, or at least you need to have in your training data, you have to have examples of all these objects with snow on them. They're going to have to spend a few winters in cold places. So I believe they've done testing in a few places, I think Buffalo and a couple parts of Michigan, to do this. So they're working on this, but I think it might be another year or two. They have not announced any commercial deployments yet in places where it snows regularly.
0: The car seats four, one passenger in the front, three in the back, if you like, but no one is allowed to sit in that driver's seat. And there's a big warning sign on the steering wheel that makes that very clear, which, of course, raises the question of why an autonomous car, driverless car, needs a driver's seat at all. But actually, it turns out that the Waymo technicians occasionally have to take the helm to monitor the autonomous driving technology. But if anyone were to try to sit in that driver's seat, the car will pull over and the ride will be terminated.
5: So one of the big selling points of self-driving cars is that they can provide a safer ride for people. And the thought is that people, as we talked about before, are inherently unpredictable and that can cause accidents. And at high speeds, that's still very dangerous. Waymo recently released a big batch of data on their safety numbers. Can you break those down for us?
4: Yeah, absolutely. So about once a quarter, they release data on how often their own vehicles have crashed, and then they try to do a apples-to-apples comparison with human-driven vehicles in the same geographic areas. And their estimate is that their vehicles crash about 80% less than human-driven vehicles. And there's two things they look at. One is airbag deployments, which is a pretty objective thing, and when an airbag deploys, very likely that's going to get reported. And so, yeah, they say about 80% fewer crashes involving airbags, and the other is crashes where there's any injury reported. And again, that's about 80% lower. And the interesting thing about that is not only is it significantly lower, if you actually look at the nature of those crashes, and a huge number of them are rear-end crashes where somebody else rear-ended Waymo. There's a number of them where the Waymo was stopped at a red light and some lunatic drove in and ran into them. Several where another vehicle ran a red light. And only one or two, I think, where the Waymo made any sort of mistake.
0: Now, as you glide through town, you can follow your ride on this touch screen and see what Waymo sees. But the cars, the bicycles, and the pedestrians appear as colorful blue and green blobs. There's no high resolution here. It looks a little bit like, I guess, like a video game, like a sort of not sophisticated video game. From the touch screen in front of you, you can control the music, you can turn it off, as we did, and the screen offers other limited options. Help, seems like an important one. Lock, pull over, another essential option, and start ride.
5: What is making them safe? Is it the cold calculated mind of the computer just is better at driving than we are? What is the reason behind that?
4: Lots and lots of difficult engineering work over 15 years, I think, is the fundamental answer. But I think there's a couple advantages they have. One is those LiDAR sensors, I think, are pretty important because they just are never going to miss a large object. Those sensors are not kind of subject to interpretation. You have some other companies that are trying to do vision only, where they're trying to just do it with cameras, and that works pretty well, but they could get confused. There could be an optical illusion or a thing where, there have been cases where maybe you have the side of a truck is the same color as the sky, and so the car can't tell the difference. The other thing is that I think the behavior of humans varies a lot, and so there are some very bad drivers. There are drivers that are drunk, there are teenagers, there are people that are very elderly who are no longer able to really keep it together, there are people who are very exhausted. And so if Waymo can just kind of match the driving ability of a 50-year-old sober, well-rested person with a lot of driving experience, that by itself, I think, would significantly reduce the driving rate. And so it doesn't have to necessarily do anything kind of heroic. It just needs to be a very conscientious driver, and it seems to be, kind of on that level.
0: The technology may still have a hill to climb, though, when it comes to winning over some San Francisco residents. In a non-scientific study of one, I asked my close friend, who does a lot of driving in the city, her opinion about the new autonomous cars on the block.
6: My name is Dani Tagakovich, and I'm a long-term resident of San Francisco. My experience with the Waymos has been a little bit different because I actually haven't been inside one. But I've been in traffic with them on a daily basis in the morning. It seems like when I leave my house to go to work at around 7:30 a.m., there's a plethora of Waymos. It looks like a Waymo car parade. And they are extremely cautious, slow drivers. Like, they're not quick to react to the actual situation of traffic. I've seen a lot of stopping, longer at a stop sign than any other person would stop. They are kind of tentative when it comes to turning corners and when the lights are changing. Sometimes they go when it's almost a red light, and sometimes they don't go.
0: But don't we want our drivers or even our driverless cars to be slow, careful, maybe very considerate drivers and not rash? Isn't this what we want?
6: In the city, there's a flow, and I see other people, like, even sometimes shouting at the Waymos. So that's the situation.
0: And what do you think the Waymos would say about your driving?
6: They would say it's time to park your car. Yeah. Permanently.
0: Okay. So we may have two different standards here.
5: We talked to Dr. Rybczynski about how cars already, reshaped cities and roads and were a major, contributor to suburbanization. And I could see self-driving cars exacerbating that even further, and that if somebody works in the city but their two-hour drive, they get to, read a book. Like, if they'd like to do more work on the way to work, do work on the way to work. It could change, how commutes are done, and it could, push that even further. Obviously, you don't have a crystal ball, but, how would you see cities and roads and how we live our lives change if this technology was adopted in a widespread way?
4: I mean, I think there's going to be effects in both directions. So as you say, obviously, it'll make it more appealing to live in exurban areas, and so some people are going to want to live further out. But at the other extreme, one of the big obstacles to more dense construction in urban areas is that people are worried about parking becoming too scarce. And so if you have cheap taxis, I think that the political opposition to more density on the basis of parking is going to decline. And so then I could see it making it easier to build very densely. And so maybe you have kind of a more spiky urban areas where you have the densest areas get denser and the kind of sprawliest areas get sprawlier, and people can kind of live in the kind of area they want.
5: When it comes to widespread use of self-driving cars, you know, it's big, like we have mentioned, in cities like San Francisco. But, you know, do you see the widespread use of autonomous vehicles as right around the corner?
4: Yeah, I mean, I would say that the technical problems have largely been solved. I mean, you mentioned freeways and you know, winter weather, so it's not totally solved, but I expect those to be solved soon. But for, at least for warmer climates, the technical problems are mostly solved, and it's really just a logistical slog from here. Waymo's cars are currently very expensive, and I think they can get the cost down, but it's just a matter of, like, doing mass manufacturing. They need to hire people to clean the cars, charge the cars, repair them when they get broken, and they need those in every city where they would need to operate. And so Waymo's doing that work now. They've announced, I think, Atlanta, Miami, Washington, D.C. for the next year or so. I think they're probably going to announce several more cities before the end of the year. And so it'll just take the time to do that. I mean, if you, the model here, I think, is really Uber and Lyft, which I think those companies started around 2010, but it took 3 or 4 years for them to scale up to the point where they're a national service. I think because this is such a new service, it'll take a little longer for Waymo. It'll probably be like 3 to 5 years before most cities have Waymo service, but I think that's coming. And then you have Tesla, which I think there's still some technical problems with their that they need to overcome. I think they're a few years behind Waymo, but they're very good at manufacturing cars. And so I think once they get those technical issues rolled out, they'll be able to scale up pretty quickly. And so I would say by the early 2030s, I would expect this to be a very widespread technology that most major cities and maybe some minor ones as well will have available.
5: Well, Timothy, thank you so much for taking the time to talk to us today.
4: Sure. Thank you.
0: You notice that the car next to us, those drivers are looking over. So I guess it's still quite a sight to see a car without a driver in it.
3: It's a novelty, but you can be sure that, you know, 10 years from now, nobody will consider it a novelty. Maybe the novelty will be a car with a driver in it.
0: Timothy Lee is a technology journalist and writes the newsletter Understanding AI. So, Seth, after riding in this Waymo, do you feel like you understand AI better?
3: I don't understand AI any better, I have to say. But I do have a feeling for what it's like to ride in a driverless car, obviously. And it's great.
0: What I think is interesting is that we heard earlier in the show that people were not nervous about getting in the first cars over a century ago. So with the horseless carriage, people weren't too nervous to climb into that vehicle. But with the driverless one, there's a little bit more anxiety involved. And I guess it has to do, Seth, because you're not in control at all. I mean, there's no one to negotiate with here.
3: Well, that's right. There's nobody to negotiate with. But one of my big anxieties whenever I get into a taxi of some sort is that, you know, the driver may just want to have conversation. And sometimes I welcome that. But there are other times when I just want quiet. I don't want the guy to talk to me. So here, at least you get that option.

0: Well, this show is thanks to the driven talents of senior producer Gary Niederhoff and assistant producers Brian Edwards and Shannon Rose Geary. I'm Molly Bentley, the executive producer of Big Picture Science.
1: And I'm Seth Shostak, senior astronomer at the SETI Institute. We'd like to give a big thanks to our listeners and, of course, to our Patreon supporters.
0: The original music in the show is by Dewey DeLay and June Miyake. This episode of Big Picture Science that considers the past and the future of the horseless carriage is called Vroom.

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2: It's a breezy evening under clear skies in Quartzsite and Parker as temperatures fall to about 83 degrees. Winds becoming south after midnight, and they could gust up to 25 miles per hour tomorrow. Sunny and hot with a high near 113 degrees in Yuma. Clear skies with a low of 82 degrees. Tomorrow sunny with a high of 109.

0: Irish pianist Barry Douglas with a traditional Irish tune there, The Cliffs of Duneen, a small town in County Kerry in Ireland, and a little Irish tip of the wool cap to my spouse who returned today from 2 weeks hiking the Ring of Kerry in her ancestral homeland. She made friends with lots of sheep and a few cows along the way as well, but we're glad to have her home.
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2: The sky is clear in Yuma this evening as the low drops to about 82 degrees, winds becoming light southwest after midnight. Tomorrow, another sunny day with a high near 109. In Parker and Quartzsite, it's warm and breezy as temperatures fall to about 81 degrees. Tomorrow, sunny and hot with a high near 113.
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0: To get the call to write music for a Ken Burns documentary is a pretty big and exciting prospect. And it's not surprising that American composer Caroline Shaw was likely high up on the list of Mr. Burns and his producers for his documentary series Leonardo, about the life and works of Leonardo da Vinci from 2024. And this is from that score. It's called Flying Machine.

That's from the contemporary composer Caroline Shaw. And music that she wrote for the Ken Burns documentary series Leonardo from year before last for PBS. Flying Machines, the name of that movement from her score. Roomful of Teeth, the vocal group, and the Ataka Quartet performing. I'm Steve Seal. And this is Music of Vivaldi, Concerto for Two Mandolins, played here by Fabio Biondi and Europa Galante.

0: That is the Concerto for Two Mandolins by Vivaldi. Very well-known work. And Europa Galant, led there by Fabio Biondi. Now, the mandolinists were uncredited in that performance. I don't know why. I guess they were only able to pay scale for that performance. But very nice performances by the two of them, nonetheless.
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0: The City of Yuma's annual Back to School Rodeo will take place at the Yuma Civic Center on Saturday, July 11th from 9 a.m. to noon. 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
2: The sky is clear in Yuma this evening as the low drops to about 82 degrees, winds becoming light southwest after midnight. Tomorrow, another sunny day with a high near 109. In Parker and Quartzsite, it's warm and breezy as temperatures fall to about 81 degrees. Tomorrow, sunny and hot with a high near 113.
3: I was looking up the expression, everything but the kitchen sink, recently. In fact, it was the last time that I played this piece, and apparently it took off in the armed forces during World War II as a way of describing throwing everything in the armament against the enemy. Well, Camille Saint-Saëns wasn't going into battle when writing this, his third symphony, but he seemed to have a sense that it might be his last symphony, so he threw everything into it, including the piano and, yes, pipe organ. Just about everything that a well-equipped concert hall has available, except a kitchen sink. His organ symphony is coming up.
4: Live from NPR News, I'm Giles Snyder. Republican voters in Georgia have chosen Rick Jackson as the party's nominee for governor. Voters handed Jackson the victory in Tuesday's primary runoff over the Trump-endorsed Lieutenant Governor Burt Jones. In a victory speech, Jackson thanked supporters for getting to the polls.
5: Tonight, you made your voice heard loud and clear. Tonight, we did more than win a runoff. Tonight, we prove the people of Georgia are in charge.
4: Jackson will face Keisha Lance Bottoms in November. She's the former Democratic mayor of Atlanta. Georgia Republicans may have rejected President Trump's choice for governor, but they handed the victory to Congressman Mike Collins, who is running for the Senate seat currently held by Democrat John Ossoff. Trump endorsed Collins last week, calling him MAGA Mike in a social media post. President Trump remains in France, where he's been discussing the preliminary agreement with Iran and other pressing issues with G7 leaders. NPR's Franco Ordonez reports that Trump had some strong words for the Israeli prime minister.
6: President Trump says the next phase of negotiations should be easier than the first round that led to the signing of the Memorandum of Understanding. But Trump also said the Israeli Prime Minister, Benjamin Netanyahu, needs to dial down the aggression in Lebanon.
7: I've had a great relationship with Bibi, but now Bibi has to be more responsible with respect to Lebanon.
6: Tension has been high between Trump and Netanyahu over Israel's aggression toward the Iran-backed militant group. Trump has complained that the strikes are hurting the efforts to strike a peace deal with Iran. Trump said if Israel can't do the job, then Syria should take over the fight against Hezbollah. Franco Ordonez, NPR News. Evian, France.
4: With the initial deal with Iran set to be formally signed on Friday, President Trump refocusing his attention on Ukraine. He met Tuesday with Ukrainian President Volodymyr Zelensky and said that he is considering reimposing sanctions soon on Russian oil shipments. Canadian Prime Minister Mark Carney also at the G7 summit, and Dan Karpachuk reports on Ottawa's decision to slap a new round of sanctions against Russia.
8: The announcement came after Carney's meeting on the sidelines of the summit with Ukrainian President Volodymyr Zelensky. He said Ottawa and Kyiv are working more closely on the production of drones together, and the next stage of that is coming up for discussion. Carney also condemned Russia's latest attack on Kyiv, including the strike on the Pechersk Lavra Monastery. So far, Canada has provided more than $2.8 billion in military aid to Ukraine and imposed sanctions against more than 3,400 individuals and entities, as well as 600 vessels. The new package targets another 162 individuals, entities, and vessels in what Ottawa has described as assets of the Russian war machine. For NPR News, I'm Dan Karpinchuk in Toronto.
4: And you're listening to NPR News. Federal prosecutors in Minnesota have charged 15 people with impeding federal agents during the massive immigration crackdown in the state earlier this year. Minnesota U.S. Attorney Daniel Rosen alleges that those charged have ties to two Minneapolis-based Antifa groups, saying they violently opposed enforcement of federal law. The immigration crackdown sparked protests and led to the fatal shooting of two U.S. citizens. The National Hurricane Center warning about a possible tropical storm forming off the coast of Texas. Houston Public Media's Juliana Washburn reports.
9: The National Hurricane Center is tracking what it calls potential tropical cyclone 1. City of Galveston officials are warning residents to avoid unnecessary travel and stay away from flooded roads. Galveston County Judge Mark Henry specifically mentioned flood risks on the Bolivar Peninsula, northeast of Galveston Island.
10: They have flooding issues when there is no tropical system, just high tides and heavy and freshwater rainfall. So add in a tropical system potentially, and our concerns for Bolivar are just that much greater.
9: The National Weather Service issued a flood watch on Monday for Galveston County, and the city remains under the flood watch through Thursday morning. For NPR News, I'm Juliana Washburn in Galveston.
4: The major stock markets in Asia mostly mixed in Wednesday trading following a mixed day on Wall Street. The NASDAQ and the S&P 500 each slipped, but the Dow hit its second straight record close. Brent crude oil, the international standard, below $80 a barrel, its lowest since the conflict between the U.S. and Iran began in March. This is NPR.
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12: Hello there. How are you doing? I'm Steve Seal, and it's a Tuesday evening. We've got good sounds ahead for Piano by Debussy later on, and... well, there's piano in the Third Symphony by Saint-Saëns, but there's also organ, and organ in a big way, and that's why it has come to be known over the years as his Organ Symphony, the Symphony No. 3, in just a few minutes. Rossini certainly wrote a lot of operas, and a lot of the overtures from those operas have become big hits in their own in the concert hall. This, however, is just simply a standalone overture, and he just called it Grand Overture.

0: A grand overture by Rossini, played there by Christian Benda and the Prague Sinfonia.
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0: Reading about the expression, everything but the kitchen sink. Apparently, originally the saying was everything but the kitchen stove. If you're throwing everything into something, a project, a recipe, the sink and the stove are the two things, I guess, that are tied down, attached to the house, thus the expression. Saint-Saëns had a sense when writing his Third Symphony that it would be his last, so he not only approached it as a kind of career retrospective, but he also threw everything but the kitchen sink into it, included piano and pipe organ in the piece, and the latter is why it came to be known as his Organ Symphony. Symphony avec orgue, as he said. The Symphony No. 3, played here by the Utah Symphony, led by Terry Fisher. Paul Jacobs plays the organ.

0: The Symphony No. 3, known as the Oregon Symphony by Camille Saint-Saëns. Thierry Fischer conducted the Utah Symphony with organist Paul Jacobs.
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2: The sky is clear in Yuma this evening as the low drops to about 82 degrees, winds becoming light southwest after midnight. Tomorrow, another sunny day with a high near 109. In Parker and Quartzsite, it's warm and breezy as temperatures fall to about 81 degrees. Tomorrow, sunny and hot with a high near 113.
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0: This is from Estampe by Claude Debussy. 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

0: Evening in Granada, from Estamp by Debussy, Stephen Osborne performing. 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
1: It's a breezy evening under clear skies in Quartzsite and Parker as temperatures fall to about 83 degrees. Winds becoming south after midnight, and they could gust up to 25 miles per hour tomorrow. Sunny and hot with a high near 113 degrees in Yuma. Clear skies with a low of 82 degrees tomorrow. Sunny with a high of 109.
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0: In Washington Irving's classic 1832 tale, The Rose of the Alhambra, set in the fortress in Spain that bears that name, Zorahayda is a Moorish princess who died there, and her ghost haunts the alabaster fountain in the courtyard. Composer Johann Svensson was captivated by those images, and he wrote this evocative music in response, depicting a woman who would not allow herself to be forgotten. It's part of the coming hour, showcasing a number of notable women, including a couple pretty remarkable female composers as well. I'm Steve Seal. Glad to have you along.
4: Live from NPR News, I'm Giles Snyder. 33 seats in the U.S. Senate will be contested in the November midterms. Democrats favored to flip at least one in North Carolina. That's not the case in Oklahoma, though. Grayson Wheeler with member station KOSU reports on a decisive Tuesday primary.
5: The desk of Oklahoma's junior senator is up for grabs after President Donald Trump appointed Mark Wayne Mullen Secretary of Homeland Security in March. Current U.S. Representative Kevin Hearn trounced the four other Republican candidates in the primary with nearly 70% of the vote. In Congress, Hearn has been a staunch supporter of Trump's policies, earning him the president's endorsement earlier this year. The Democratic primary is heading to a runoff in August. Hearn will face four political newcomers in November's general election. But in a state that's had only Republican senators for more than 30 years, Hearn is heavily favored in November. For NPR News, I'm Grayson Wheeler in Oklahoma City.
4: Primary runoff voters in Georgia have set up a closely watched midterm Senate race. Georgia Republicans have chosen Congressman Mike Collins to run against incumbent Democratic Senator John Ossoff this fall. President Trump endorsed Collins over the weekend. Collins' campaign is a self-described MAGA warrior. The Trump administration says law enforcement disrupted a planned attack targeting the UFC cage fighting show at the White House over the weekend. NPR's Ryan Lucas is following the story. He says a 19-year-old man from Ohio is among those arrested so far.
6: He allegedly told the FBI the target was the White House UFC event, and the plan was to fly small drones laden with explosives over the UFC arena on the south lawn of the White House, and then to detonate the drones, to blow them up. The explosions were then supposed to drive the crowd to flee south, where gunmen were to have taken up positions to open fire on the crowd and high-value targets. Proper allegedly told the FBI the attack was designed to jumpstart a revolution in the United States.
4: Fire crews are dealing with wind gusts of up to 45 miles per hour across the Columbia Basin in Washington and Oregon. The region under a red flag warning, wildfires sending up massive plumes of smoke. Northwest Public Broadcasting's Anna King reports.
7: Firefighters are trying to break fire lines with dozers, dig trenches, and warn home and livestock owners. The Juniper Dunes fire is a particularly tough one to fight. It's north of Pasco, deep, sandy terrain, and few roads.
8: It's lots of draws and canyons, which kind of sucks wind into it. The wind gets there, pushes harder, faster.
7: That's Ben Shearer with the Southwest Washington Incident Management Team. He says with a statewide drought and already high temperatures, this could be a tough and long fire year. For NPR News, I'm Anna King in Burbank, Washington.
4: And you're listening to NPR News. Brazil's top court has convicted Eduardo Bolsonaro, a former lawmaker and son of ex-president Jair Bolsonaro, for working to turn U.S. foreign policy against the country. Catherine Osborne reports.
9: Last year, Brazil's Supreme Court convicted former far-right president Jair Bolsonaro of planning a coup to overturn an election he lost. Now they've convicted his son Eduardo of interfering in that case by trying to get the U.S. government to pressure Brazil's judiciary. Eduardo lives in the United States and has sought close ties with the Trump administration, which hit Brazil with tariffs last year and sanctioned a top judge ahead of the coup trial. Eduardo says he was not properly notified about the legal case against him. He received a more than 4-year sentence. For NPR News, I'm Catherine Osborne in Rio de Janeiro.
4: The so-called Gilgo Beach serial killer is set to be sentenced Wednesday. Rex Huerman is scheduled to appear before a judge in Riverhead, New York. He's facing life in prison without the possibility of parole. Huerman admitted in court that he murdered 8 women. Family members of his victims are expected to address the court. The parent company of Pizza Hut restaurant says it's selling the chain for $2.7 billion. Yum! Brands says the private equity firm Long Range Capital will buy Pizza Hut's business in the U.S. and the rest of the world, except for mainland China, for about $1.5 billion. And the China business will be acquired by longtime operator Yum! China Holdings for $1.2 billion. Pizza Hut has been struggling with growing competition and consumers looking for healthier options. I'm Giles Snyder, NPR News.
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0: It's classical music on a Tuesday evening. Welcome to it. Coming up, a French composer who lived in a boy's world in the 19th century and held her own and then some, which is always remarkable when you're talking about women composers in earlier eras. And here is a Polish one. Grażyna Bachewicz, who might be the most significant female Polish composer of the early 20th century, and a very remarkable one. And here's more evidence of that remarkableness, an overture by Grażyna Bachewicz.

0: an overture by the early 20th century Polish composer Gracyna Baciewicz. Nicholas Kolon conducted the Finnish Radio Symphony Orchestra.
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0: night. Tomorrow, another sunny day with a high near 109. In Parker and Quartzsite, it's warm and breezy as temperatures fall to about 81 degrees. Tomorrow, sunny and hot with a high near 113.
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2: Louis Fardenc was a French composer of the 19th century, lived from 1804 to 1875. And virtuoso pianist as well. And she wrote three symphonies, some choral pieces, and a lot of chamber music as well. I'm going to play you her piano quintet, number 2, played here by the Schubert Ensemble from Louis Fardenc.

0: the Piano Quintet No. 2 by the French composer Louis Ferdinand, played by the Schubert Ensemble.
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0: This is from the Norwegian composer Johan Svendsen, and it's called Zora Heide. And it's a reference to the character in Washington Irving's classic tale, The Rose of the Alhambra, set in the fortress that bears that name. And Zora Heide is a Moorish princess who died there, and her ghost haunts the alabaster fountain in the courtyard forever.

0: Zorahede by Johan Svensson, played there by the South Jutland Symphony Orchestra, led by Bjarte Engeset.
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3: The sky is clear in Yuma this evening as the low drops to about 82 degrees, winds becoming light southwest after midnight. Tomorrow, another sunny day with a high near 109. In Parker and Quartzsite, it's warm and breezy as temperatures fall to about 81 degrees. Tomorrow, sunny and hot with a high near 113.
0: This is where I admit that I had heard the title of this piece by the English composer Dorothy Howell, but I had heard it in a song by Genesis. The Lamia, in their epic prog rock album, The Lamb Lies Down on Broadway. They're a trio of serpents who seduce the hero at one point. Well, unsurprisingly, Peter Gabriel didn't make up the word. He was drawing from mythology, and Lamia is the name of a character from Greek mythology. Long before Gabriel and company got there, Dorothy Howell depicted her in this music, the half-woman, half-serpent. We'll listen to her piece coming up.
4: Live from NPR News, I'm Giles Snyder. Congressman Mike Collins won the Republican nomination for Senate in Georgia, according to a race call Tuesday evening by the Associated Press. Georgia Public Broadcasting, Sarah Callis reports.
5: Collins, who has represented eastern Georgia since 2023, addressed a crowd in a barn an hour south of Atlanta when the race was called.
6: My plan as your next U.S. Senator, I mean, it's simple. I'm just going to use my business experience out there to build on the record of results that I've already delivered in Washington.
5: Collins received an 11th-hour endorsement from President Donald Trump over the weekend. His opponent, Derek Dooley, had been supported by Georgia's Republican Governor Brian Kemp since the beginning of his campaign. Collins will face incumbent Democratic Senator John Ossoff this November. For NPR News, I'm Sarah Callis in Jackson, Georgia.
4: Republican voters in Georgia have chosen Rick Jackson as the party's nominee for governor. Voters handed Jackson the victory in Tuesday's primary runoff over the Trump-endorsed Lieutenant Governor Burt Jones. Jackson will face Atlanta's former Democratic mayor, Keisha Lance Bottoms, in November. Voters also went to the polls Tuesday in Alabama, Oklahoma, and Washington, D.C. Trump administration trying to sort out an agreement with the artificial intelligence company Anthropic after putting restrictions on the company's newest AI models over national security concerns. NPR's Deepa Shivaram is following that story.
7: The suspension from the government was for any foreign users, so anyone not a U.S. citizen. And that even included some Anthropic employees. But in order to comply with the directive, Anthropic said they had to shut down their models for everyone. So since that's happened, there's been, as you can imagine, a lot of confusion and disruption, and definitely still questions about the mechanisms and the legal authority the administration has to suspend this technology. The White House on their end has been mostly quiet about the decision, but they did say that officials from the Commerce Department met with Anthropic in Washington yesterday. Anthropic said in a statement that, quote, both parties are working quickly to get this resolved.
4: The Department of Health and Human Services defending a decision to continue holding a passenger from that cruise ship hit by a deadly hantavirus outbreak in a federal quarantine unit in Nebraska. Here's NPR's Rob Stein.
8: An HHS spokeswoman says Health Secretary Robert F. Kennedy Jr. is refusing to let Angela Perryman finish her 42-day quarantine at home because the state of Florida will not post a guard outside her home 24/7. Noting that the virus has a 40% fatality rate, HHS spokeswoman Courtney Spencer added that the decision is necessary to ensure both Perryman's and her community's well-being. Florida, most independent public health experts, and even an internal reviewer at the CDC, says a guard is unnecessary. Rob Stein, NPR News.
4: This is NPR. There's been a deadly crash of a small plane in southern Texas. Police say six people were on board the plane when it came down on a highway in Laredo Tuesday night and caught fire. Authorities say at least one person was killed. Video posted online shows the plane on its side crashed into a highway barrier. People left their vehicles to try to smash the cockpit window in an effort to free those on board. A Seattle nonprofit has returned free World Cup tickets meant for children. It's in protest to the U.S. denying entry to a popular Somali referee. Freddie Monares, member station KNKX, reports.
9: African Youth Sports Academy runs a soccer league for children of African descent. It received 20 free World Cup tickets from a city initiative to send Seattle area kids to matches. But now it's returned those tickets to show support for Somalia's Omar Artan, a top soccer official in Africa who was denied entry to the U.S. for the tournament. Ali Abdullah founded the African Youth Sports Academy.
10: For us, it was like a Somali soccer team made it to the World Cup. You know, we were just trying to send him a message to show him that we love him, to show him that we admire him, that we're willing to sacrifice one life opportunity for him.
9: Seattle partnered with nonprofits and the business community to provide 1,400 tickets to children in the region. For NPR News, I'm Freddie Monades in Seattle.
4: In World Cup play, soccer star Lionel Messi has tied the World Cup scoring record. He scored a hat-trick in Argentina's opener against Algeria, matching former German player Miroslav Klose's mark of 16. I'm Giles Snyder, NPR News.
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0: It's classical music on a Tuesday evening, and welcome to it. I'm Steve Seal. Piano music of Rachmaninoff is on the way. Mythological music of 20th century England coming up, and romantic sounds from Dvorak for violin as well. The Imani Winds, founded by the great flutist and composer Valerie Coleman, and this is her own arrangement of this traditional song, Steal Away, played by her group, the Imani Winds.

Valerie Coleman's arrangement of the traditional Steal Away, played by her group, the Imani Winds. And from there to the music of Florence Price and one of her key

0: A symphonic poem, The Oak, by Florence Price, played there by the Women's Philharmonic, conducted by Apo Su.
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0: This is the Romance in F minor for violin and orchestra by Dvorak, and Anna-Sophie Mutter does the honors here, playing her violin with the Berlin Philharmonic, conducted by Manfred Hönneck.

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I don't know why that started halfway in. Here's a little Rachmaninoff in the meantime. And, oh no, now we're going to have all kinds of technical problems, apparently. No. Okay, here's Lilacs by Rachmaninoff with Nobuyuki Tsuji.

There we are. Lilacs by Rachmaninoff. Nobuyuki Tsujii at the piano. All right, now we have Anna Sophie ready to play some Dvorak for us. Take it away, Anna Sophie.

0: Romance in F minor by Dvorak on a Sophie Mutter flying violin with Manfred Hernick and the Berlin Philharmonic.
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2: The sky is clear in Yuma this evening as the low drops to about 82 degrees, winds becoming light southwest after midnight. Tomorrow, another sunny day with a high near 109. In Parker and Quartzsite, it's warm and breezy as temperatures fall to about 81 degrees. Tomorrow, sunny and hot with a high near 113.
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0: Lamia in Greek mythology was a chilling monster and shape-shifting spirit. And later, by the first century of the Common Era, her legend morphed. She appeared as a sort of incredibly alluring, beautiful woman to lure young men into her bed before feasting on their flesh and drinking their blood. Half woman, half serpent. This is the symphonic poem Lamia by the English composer Dorothy Howell.

0: The Legend of Lamia by Dorothy Howell, played there by the BBC Philharmonic, led by Rumon Gamba.
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3: It's a breezy evening under clear skies in Quartzsite and Parker as temperatures fall to about 83 degrees. Winds becoming south after midnight, and they could gust up to 25 miles per hour tomorrow. Sunny and hot with a high near 113 degrees in Yuma. Clear skies with a low of 82 degrees tomorrow. Sunny with a high of 109.
0: Jean Sibelius was captivated and inspired by the folklore of his native Finland throughout his career. They based a lot of music on it, and in this piece, the folk hero Lemminkainen travels to an island and he seduces many of the women there before fleeing the rage of the men on the island. Maybe he should have anticipated that. Coming up, the fantastical Lemminkainen Suite, four legends from the Kalevala, the Finnish national folk legend, including its most well-known chapter, the evocative Swan of Tuonela. It's on the way. And this is entitled Legend as well. Just generically legend, I suppose, from the four sketches by Eugene de Goossens.

Legend from the Four Sketches by Eugene Goossens, flutist Susan Millen in the London Chamber Music Group. Good to have you here for Classical Music Tonight. My name is Steve Seal, and we're going to spend the bulk of this hour with the Lemminkainen Suite by Jean Sibelius. Late 19th century piece that consists of four episodes from Finnish folklore, the Kalevala, sort of the main book of folk tales in Finnish history, going back epochs. And the best known part would probably be his second movement, the Swan of Tuonela, often played on its own, the swan that glides forever on the waters, leading to the underworld. Sakari Orama conducts the BBC Symphony Orchestra.

0: The Lemminkainen Suite by Jean Sibelius, Sakari Oramo led the BBC Symphony Orchestra.
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0: I'm going to follow that Sibelius piece that was inspired by Finnish folklore with a traditional Icelandic folk song. And I guess I could probably try to attempt the Icelandic here, but I won't, just in case I destroy it. So the translation here, sleep my newborn, and it's the Skola Cantorum of Reykjavik.

0: Sleep, My Newborn, a traditional Icelandic melody. Hordur Askurlsen conducted the Skola Cantorum of Reykjavik.
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3: It's a breezy evening under clear skies in Quartzsite and Parker as temperatures fall to about 83 degrees, winds becoming south after midnight, and they could gust up to 25 miles per hour tomorrow, sunny and hot with a high near 113 degrees in Yuma, clear skies with a low of 82 degrees tomorrow, sunny with a high of 109.
4: He commanded soldiers during the French Revolution. He was called one of the finest swordsmen in all of Europe, with extraordinary speed, flexibility, and grace. All qualities that are also desirable for violinists. He was one of those, too. He was called one of the finest violinists in France. Joseph Bologne, Chevalier de Saint-Georges, who was also a composer. He wrote this symphony. And you'll hear it this hour.

pianist Glenn Gould is probably best known for his interpretations of the music of J.S. Bach at the piano. He's not as well known for a string quartet that he once wrote, 40 minutes long, a pretty amazing piece. Well, the members of the Catalyst Quartet were on a car ride together when they heard that quartet and decided they had to play it. And I thought the best thing to pair it with on a program would be arrangements of Bach's Goldberg Variations, for keyboard originally, for string quartet. And so they made an album of these arrangements of Bach's Goldberg Variations. Here's some selections from those variations played by the Catalyst Quartet.

0: some selections from the Catalyst Quartet's arrangements of the Goldberg Variations by Johann Sebastian Bach. Coming up, a symphony by the finest fencer in France.
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0: Joseph Bologne, Chevalier de Saint-Georges, was widely regarded as one of the most accomplished men of his age. Not only was he among the most important musicians in Paris during the pre-revolutionary period, but he was also a superb fencer. He was said to be one of the finest swordsmen in all of Europe. And here is one of his symphonies, performed by the London Symphony Orchestra, conducted by Paul Freeman.

A symphony in G major by Joseph Bologne, the Chevalier de Saint-Georges. That was the London Symphony Orchestra there, conducted by Paul Freeman. Camille Saint-Saëns once wrote a gigantic opera about the life of an Italian sculptor from the 16th century, Benvenuto Cellini. It was about the time he spent in France. The opera, not a huge hit, but there was a big ballet section in the opera that has fared much better over time. Here is the ballet music from Act 3 of Ascanio by Camille Saint-Saëns.

0: The ballet music from Act 3 of the opera Ascanio by Camille Saint-Saëns. That was the Malmö Symphony Orchestra, conducted by Jun Merkel.
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3: It's a breezy evening under clear skies in Quartzsite and Parker as temperatures fall to about 83 degrees, winds becoming south after midnight, and they could gust up to 25 miles per hour tomorrow. Sunny and hot with a high near 113 degrees in Yuma. Clear skies with a low of 82 degrees tomorrow. Sunny with a high of 109.
0: When Beethoven wrote this symphony, things weren't going so great. His hearing loss was getting worse, so he moved to a suburb of Vienna to try to recover, and didn't. Beethoven was struggling with the possibility that his hearing loss would be permanent. It was a dark time for him, but this symphony, his second, is bursting with vitality, optimism, and humor. Almost like Beethoven was laughing in the face of fate. I'm Aaron Kane. Beethoven's Symphony No. 2 is coming up this hour.

I'm Aaron Kane. Great to be with you. It's kind of fun to go through music history, looking at composers in terms of whether they composed operas or music for instruments. There were a lot of either-ors, folks who just did opera or just did instrumental music, but there were some yes-ands also. One of those was Saverio Mercadante, and this is one of his orchestral compositions for flute and orchestra, a flute concerto played by Jean-Pierre Rampal and the English Chamber Orchestra.

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1: I'm Maria Hinojosa. 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

0: Jean-Pierre Rampal, the flutist, there with the English Chamber Orchestra. That was the Flute Concerto No. 6 by Saverio Mercadante. Coming up, Montero plays Montero in a minute.
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Improvisation Number 1 by Gabriela Montero, played there by Gabriela Montero. 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When you hear the beginning of this symphony by Beethoven, his second symphony, it sounds dark enough and serious enough to give you the impression that he was not in a great place at the time, which he wasn't. He was realizing his hearing loss was permanent. But as you go through this symphony, it gets lighter and brighter and punchier and almost silly at times. It's quite a journey from tears to laughter. The Second Symphony by Beethoven, played here by the Berlin Philharmonic, conducted by Simon Rattle.

0: Beethoven kind of messing with us a little bit there with that crazy coda at the end of the Symphony No. 2. That was the Berlin Philharmonic, conducted by Simon Rattle.
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3: Expect a sunny hot day in Quartzsite and Parker as afternoon highs reach 113 degrees, breezy with winds of 10 to 15 miles per hour, possibly gusting up to 30 miles per hour. Mostly clear skies tonight with a low of 76 in Yuma, sunny and breezy as well with a high of 109 and a low tonight of 76.
0: Nino Rota is probably best known for the music he wrote for the movies. Films like The Godfather, that was one of his. The legendary film director Federico Fellini once said something about Nino Rota that I bet every film composer would love to hear. He said, "Nino Rota's music takes you on a trip full of images and true emotions. Even without a movie, you can picture a story to it." This is some of the music Nino Rota composed for the concert hall, not the movie theater. His harp concerto. See what images and stories it conjures up for you later this hour.

I'm Aaron Kane. Thanks for listening along with me. French composer Germaine Taillefer began studying music at the Paris Conservatory in 1904, and this was very much against the wishes of her father, who thought that women should not pursue careers in composition. Germaine more than proved him wrong, of course. She even became one of the members of Les Six, the Six, that groundbreaking group of mostly French composers, including Poulenc and Millot and Honegger. This is an intermezzo by Germaine Taillefer, played here by the Clinton Narboni Piano Duo.

and Intermezzo by Germaine Taillefer, played there by Nicole Narboni and Mark Clinton, the Clinton-Narboni piano duo. Music has always been helped by heroes, and composers have always been encouraged by champions. When Florence Price was studying music at the Eastman School, it was composer George Chadwick who was very encouraging and supportive of her, which is interesting because it was Antonin Dvorak who encouraged George Chadwick to use African-American folk melodies in his compositions. Quite a legacy of support there. Here is the Concert Overture No. 1 by Florence Price. It's based on the spiritual Sinner, Please Don't Let This Harvest Pass.

0: The Concert Overture No. 1 by Florence Price, played there by the Württemberg Philharmonic of Reutlingen, conducted by John Jetter. Up next, Johann Sebastian Bach gets Waltonized. Stay tuned.
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0: How do you like your Bach? Historically informed, with gut strings and Baroque bows and assiduously researched techniques? Or would you much rather hear Bach played on a piano than a harpsichord? Or do you love the gigantic arrangements of Bach's music for full orchestra by Leopold Stokowski? Well, this is something kind of in the middle. The Wise Virgin's Ballet Suite by William Walton, with a lot of help from Johann Sebastian Bach. It's played here by the English Northern Philharmonia.

orchestral remixes of the music of Johann Sebastian Bach by English composer William Walton for the Wise Virgin's Ballet Suite, played there by the English Northern Philharmonia, conducted by David Lloyd Jones. I'm Aaron Kane. It's great to be with you. Nino Rota is probably best known for his film scores, but he also wrote a lot of music for the concert hall, including this harp concerto. It's played here by harpist Luisa Prandini with the Virtuosi Italiani.

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2: 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I'm Scott Detrow from NPR. At KAWC, it's a pivotal moment. 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
0: 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I'm Leila Fadel.
7: And I'm A. Martinez. People who go to prison lose rights. Now, one important right they keep is the ability to file a grievance about their treatment. In federal prisons, that grievance process could correct problems, stop abuse, or help prisoners get urgent medical care if the system worked. It almost never does. That's the finding of an investigation by NPR correspondent Joseph Shapiro and Christy Thompson of the Marshall Project. Here's Joe Shapiro with our report.
8: Dustin Rowland got jumped by two other prisoners. They kicked and stomped him. He ended up with a hernia of tissue bulging out near his belly button.
9: A little knot on my stomach, about the size of a penny. And then it got a little bit bigger than the size of a silver dollar. It poked out of my stomach. It looked like a stomach on top of a stomach.
8: For the next 2 years, he lived with the sharp pain that made it hard to eat or to sleep at night. A doctor said he needed surgery. A judge did too. But the Federal Bureau

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15: This is Morning Edition from NPR News. I'm Leila Faudel.
0: And I'm A. Martinez. In the year 2000, a Mexican film took the Cannes Film Festival by storm. Its plot involved Mexico City in a fatal car crash where three lives collide. Oh, and dogs. Lots of dogs. The film is called Amores Perros, or Love's a Bitch, and it altered the landscape of Spanish-language films as we knew them.
16: It was a new geography in cinema. Of course, Mexico has existed for many, many years, but in cinema we hadn't seen it that much, and we hadn't heard ourselves in our own language. So that's why also in Latin America, Amores Perros had such a huge kind of like thorough transcendence.
0: That is Golden Globe-winning actor and filmmaker Gael García Bernal. Amores Perros was his and now two-time Academy Award-winning director Alejandro González Iñárritu's first film. And 25 years after its Best Foreign Language Film Oscar nomination, it is back in theaters. I recently spoke with the pair about the film's lasting legacy. Here is García Bernal on the early days of this project.
16: It was perhaps the darkest moment of cinema in Latin America. Industrially speaking also, no? It was very, very complicated that these films would be seen. And so when I was approached by Alejandro to put, would you mind putting yourself on tape and I'll send you the script, and it all sounded very, yeah, like, of course, I don't know.

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1: 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It's 6:42 a.m. This is Morning Edition. 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
3: This is Bird Note. The white-tailed kite is a bird of prey with an uncanny ability. Facing her slender body into the wind, with pointed wings and broad tail outstretched, the bird appears to hover mid-air, like, well, a kite. White-tailed kites are mostly pale, except for black patches on their wings and their signature red eyes. They only live in a few states in the U.S., but they're common in grasslands throughout much of Central and South America, where they hunt for rodents and small prey. These raptors can be territorial during the breeding season, when males defend prime hunting grounds to feed their mate and chicks. But the rest of the year, kites are more gregarious. It's not unusual to find 100 kites roosting in the same clump of trees. Though white-tailed kites are globally abundant, they still face threats from habitat loss as humans convert native grasslands to farms, pastures, and urban developments. We can support these graceful raptors by preserving the grasslands they call home. For Bird Note, I'm Michael Stein. This episode is dedicated in memory of Alice Ashbaugh, a lifelong birdwatcher and amateur ornithologist.

0: Wednesday morning to you. I'm Cecilia Hollins-Braithwaite, and we are listening to Morning Edition here on KAWC. The Department of Education will no longer enforce student civil rights protections. A lawyer who once led that effort calls it a terrible idea.
1: Moving the Office for Civil Rights to a space that has no expertise in doing the kind of work that it does will mean that we will see fewer people's rights protected.
0: The latest on President Trump's dismantling of the Ed Department. That's in less than 20 minutes on KAWC.
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6: 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I'm Leila Fadel.
7: And I'm A. Martinez. People who go to prison lose rights. Now, one important right they keep is the ability to file a grievance about their treatment. In federal prisons, that grievance process could correct problems, stop abuse, or help prisoners get urgent medical care if the system worked. It almost never does. That's the finding of an investigation by NPR correspondent Joseph Shapiro and Christy Thompson of the Marshall Project. Here's Joe Shapiro with our report.
8: Dustin Rowland got jumped by two other prisoners. They kicked and stomped him. He ended up with a hernia of tissue bulging out near his belly button.
9: A little knot on my stomach, about the size of a penny, and then it got a little bit bigger than the size of a silver dollar. It poked out of my stomach. It looked like a stomach on top of a stomach.
8: For the next 2 years, he lived with the sharp pain that made it hard to eat or to sleep at night. A doctor said he needed surgery. A judge did too. But the Federal Bureau of Prisons disagreed and instead gave him pills and a belt to compress the hernia. It was his cellmate who told him what to do.
9: Well, my cellie knew how to do the grievance system, and you got to write them up, so they'll do something for you.
8: The grievance system. Federal prisons have a set of rules and procedures to let prisoners file complaints, from reporting rotten food to abuse by a guard. One of the most common issues, asking for medical care. The grievance system is antiquated. Prisoners write out complaints on carbon copy forms, no computers. There are specific rules and tight deadlines through four levels of appeal. And that's before they can even get to court and ask a judge to help. The Marshall Project and NPR looked at records of nearly a million cases going back 24 years. Our investigation shows that the Federal Bureau of Prisons grievance system just doesn't work. In 2023, fewer than 2% of cases got decided in favor of the prisoner, and just 1% of appeals for medical care.
9: I don't understand. I still don't understand it.
8: Like many cases, Dustin Rowland's complaint was thrown out. not on its

0: This is NPR News.
1: Good Wednesday morning to you. I'm Cecilia Holland-Braithwaite, and we are listening to Morning Edition together once again on KWC. Coming up in 10 minutes, more NPR headlines and BBC top lines. Former Federal Reserve Chair Jerome Powell worked hard to garner support from Capitol Hill and elsewhere while facing harsh criticism from President Trump.
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0: 3 years since the city of Phoenix was ordered to clear out the sprawling homeless encampment dubbed The Zone. Now, is it back? And Representative Yasemin Ansari on her view of the war and a potential peace deal as the only Iranian-American Democrat in Congress. That's all next time on The Show.
1: 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It's 92 degrees in Yuma, 97 degrees in Parker, 97 degrees also in Quartzsite.
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0: This is Morning Edition from NPR News. I'm Leila Fadel.
6: And I'm A. Martinez. In the year 2000, a Mexican film took the Cannes Film Festival by storm. Its plot involved Mexico City in a fatal car crash where three lives collide. Oh, and dogs. Lots of dogs. The film is called Amores Perros, or Love's a Bitch, and it altered the landscape of Spanish-language films as we knew them.
7: It was a new geography in cinema. Of course, Mexico has existed for many, many years, but in cinema we hadn't seen it that much, and we hadn't heard ourselves in our own language. So that's why also in Latin America, Amores Perros had such a huge kind of like thorough transcendence.
6: That is Golden Globe-winning actor and filmmaker Gael García Bernal. Amores Perros was his and now two-time Academy Award-winning director Alejandro González Iñárritu's first film. And 25 years after its Best Foreign Language Film Oscar nomination, it is back in theaters. I recently spoke with the pair about the film's lasting legacy. Here is García Bernal on the early days of this project.
7: It was perhaps the darkest moment of cinema in Latin America, industrially speaking also, no? It was very, very complicated that these films would be seen. And so when I was approached by Alejandro to put, would you mind putting yourself on tape and I'll send you the script, and it all sounded very, yeah, like, of course, I don't know, yeah. You know, like there wasn't anything I could compare it to or any, you know, I was also 19, so I was like, yeah, okay, great. Sounds like a great invitation. And thinking that this was the one film only in my life, you know?
6: No kidding. You really thought, wow.
7: I mean, if I got the part, it was going to be the only film I was ever going to do, because that's how it was. And thinking also like, okay, I should make sure that I get a VHS copy if the film gets finished also. If the film gets finished, I need a VHS copy to show to my family.
6: When you were making it, who were you making it for?
8: For people like me, like young people, like young. I mean, I was just saying to Gael that I was very impressed when we saw it last year in Cannes, that still the film holds and has a lot of muscle, and it's very impressive that the dogs are still barking 25 years later. And the fans, the people that is more connected, are 16 to 25 year old kids. I think that is because these characters are broken.

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3: This is Bird Note. The white-tailed kite is a bird of prey with an uncanny ability. Facing her slender body into the wind, with pointed wings and broad tail outstretched, the bird appears to hover mid-air, like, well, a kite. White-tailed kites are mostly pale, except for black patches on their wings and their signature red eyes. They only live in a few states in the U.S., but they're common in grasslands throughout much of Central and South America, where they hunt for rodents and small prey. These raptors can be territorial during the breeding season, when males defend prime hunting grounds to feed their mate and chicks. But the rest of the year, kites are more gregarious. It's not unusual to find 100 kites roosting in the same clump of trees. Though white-tailed kites are globally abundant, they still face threats from habitat loss as humans convert native grasslands to farms, pastures, and urban developments. We can support these graceful raptors by preserving the grasslands they call home. For Bird Note, I'm Michael Stein. This episode is dedicated in memory of Alice Ashbaugh, a lifelong birdwatcher and amateur ornithologist.

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2: Temperatures up to 8 degrees above normal and expected to cool closer to the seasonal average by the end of the week. In Yuma, Parker, and Quartzsite today, afternoon highs should be near 113 degrees. Winds out of the southwest at 5 to 10 miles per hour, but could gust up to 20 miles per hour this afternoon. Tonight, clear skies with a low of 76 degrees.
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2: 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You can also hear us on the updated KAWC KOFA app, a service of Arizona Western College since 1970. Stay tuned for the show. It's 10 o'clock.
6: It's been 3 years since the massive homeless encampment known as The Zone was cleared out in downtown Phoenix. But now concerns are rising that it's back.
7: I mean, here we sit 6 blocks from the state capitol and 6 blocks from City Hall. And why this happened here, I just can't believe that it was even allowed right here in the heart of downtown.
6: I'm Lauren Gilger. Also today on the show, how new Medicaid work requirements are affecting recipients and the states. The conservative case for caring for the environment. Where can you find the best swimming spots across the state this summer? And Arizona Congresswoman Yasemin Ansari on a potential end to the Iran war and her personal feelings about it.
8: You know, I've quite literally had family members who were beheaded by this brutal, brutal government. My own grandfather was imprisoned back right after the revolution.
6: That and more on the show after a check of this hour's news.
9: Live from NPR News, I'm Lakshmi Singh. President Trump's concluding his time at the G7 summit in France with questions about the terms of the U.S.'s memorandum of understanding with Iran for attempting to end their war. At a news conference today, Trump did not rule out a resumption of U.S. strikes against Iran.
10: If we didn't do this deal, we could have dropped more bombs for another 3 weeks, 2 weeks, 4 weeks, 2 years. You would never have the Hormuz Strait open. You would never have success. Your market would have, instead of going up at levels that nobody's ever seen before, would go down at levels that nobody ever saw before, maybe except for 1929 or whatever.
9: Now, the president laid out some of the broad strokes of his preliminary agreement. Trump said the two sides would begin the technical discussions on the Iran nuclear issues immediately, and that any economic relief for Iran as a result of the deal will, quote, be based on merit. The confirmation hearing for Director of National Intelligence nominee Jay Clayton is postponed. Senate Select Committee Chair Republican Tom Cotton of Arkansas confirmed President Trump told Clayton not to show up. Cotton called that regrettable. In an overnight social media post, President Trump wrote housing official Bill Pulte would continue as acting DNI, a decision facing bipartisan backlash in Congress. Trump's blocking a key intelligence gathering tool from being renewed as leverage. He wants Congress to advance a stalled voting restrictions bill and another of his nominees for a separate position. No changes in interest rates are expected to be announced today when the Federal Reserve wraps up its latest policy meeting. NPR Scott Horsley says the central bank is wrestling with the highest inflation in the U.S. economy in more than 3 years, fueled by the war with Iran.
11: A wartime spike in energy prices has pushed inflation up to 4.2%. But the Fed's main tool for battling price hikes, higher interest rates, would do little to address the supply shock caused by the U.S. war with Iran. So, for now, Fed policymakers are expected to sit tight. President Trump wants the central bank to lower interest rates, and he chose the new Fed chairman, Kevin Warsh, with that goal in mind. Warsh meets with reporters this afternoon for the first time since taking over at the central bank. Warsh's colleagues on the rate-setting committee will also offer an updated forecast of where they think prices and interest rates are headed for the rest of the year. Scott Horsley, NPR News, Washington.
9: With a Fed decision coming soon, let's turn to U.S. stocks. We see the Dow is up 191 points. The S&P is down slightly, and the Nasdaq is off 33 points. From Washington, this is NPR News. The summer wildfire season is expected to be hotter than normal in Idaho and Montana. Lauren Patterson reports fire managers say they're using AI cameras to help with early fire detection.
12: Out in the remote forests and mountains of Idaho, dozens of AI cameras are acting as digital lookout towers for fires. Kane Steinbrecher is the chief fire warden of the Clearwater Potlatch Timber Protective Association. He says the cameras have been getting better at detecting fires every year.
13: So it takes a picture every couple of minutes, a full 360 panoramic photograph, and it compares it to the one that it took previously, scans it for any kind of anomaly that may be out there.
12: A person double-checks anything flagged by the camera before emergency resources are sent out. Steinbrecher says last season, the cameras caught 6 fires early, and he's hoping for a safe season this year. For NPR News, I'm Lauren Patterson in Orofino, Idaho.
9: The two greatest soccer players of the past 2 decades are embarking on what will likely be their last FIFA World Cup. Here's NPR's William Jones.
14: An emotional Lionel Messi wiped away tears as he opened the scoring for Argentina against Algeria last night. He'd go on to score 3, becoming the joint top scorer in men's World Cup history. Today sees the tournament arrival of the other greatest player of their generation, 41-year-old Cristiano Ronaldo. If Ronaldo follows Messi with a goal, he'd be the first ever player to score at 6 successive World Cups. William Jones, NPR News.
9: This is NPR.
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6: Good morning and welcome to the show here on KJZZ 91.5 in Phoenix. I'm Lauren Gilger. Coming up, is the homeless encampment known as The Zone back in downtown Phoenix, and the impact of work requirements for Medicaid. But first, Arizona Representative Yasemin Ansari is the only Iranian-American Democrat in Congress. Her parents, like many from Iran, immigrated here to escape the regime after the revolution in 1979. But today, watching President Trump join Israel to launch a war there and take out the regime's supreme leader, she says it's only been destructive for everyone involved. The congresswoman came into our studios yesterday to talk more about the nuances of the war in Iran for Iranian Americans and her attempts to help Iranian nationals in the U.S. who are facing an uncertain future.
8: Look, I will say I want to see an end to this war. I was against the war from the very beginning for a number of reasons. From the president, we heard early days, you know, back in January, when there were major massacres happening in Iran, and the regime there that has a horrific human rights track record was killing protesters. Mm-hmm. And the president would tweet things like, help is on the way for mm-hmm. Iranians, and built a lot of hope for Iranian people that there was some outside savior coming to help. And then that really changed over time. You know, every senior administration official would say a different reason for the war. They'd say it's about the nuclear program. They'd say it's about missiles. They'd say it's about the Strait of Hormuz, whatever it is. It was obviously never about the people. And I think that was clear. And ultimately now, I think everyone is worse off. I mean, I think, you know, obviously our economy here in the United States has suffered tremendously. 13 American service members were killed for what? And thousands of Iranians were killed, innocent people. There was a war crime committed on the first day when a school was bombed and 160 school children were killed. And of course, the regional implications. So do I hope that this will end and that this agreement will come to be? Absolutely, because this can only get worse.
6: You've also recognized the kind of, I guess, the nuances in this, especially for Iranian Americans. Like you talked about how, you know, your parents were joyful or happy to kind of see the fall of Iran's supreme leader. Tell us about them, their story, the kind of perspective that lots of Iranian Americans like them are coming from in this.
8: So most, you know, Iranian Americans here in the United States many have been here since the revolution in the 70s. That's my parents' story. They came before and after the revolution, fleeing the regime, you know, searching for a better future like all immigrants here in this country. And many of our family members were impacted by the regime. I mean, I've quite literally had family members who were beheaded by this brutal, brutal government. My own grandfather was imprisoned back right after the revolution. So that is the sentiment of the majority of Iranians, that they want to see this regime fall and end. It is the how that has been the main distinction between where people's perspectives fall. I would say, you know, there were many in the diaspora in the United States who, especially in the early days of this war, the first days when the supreme leader was killed, were very joyful, were very supportive, and truly felt optimistic that the United States had some grand plan to change the regime and bring about a democratic government. Mm-hmm. Now, I was always skeptical. We had a classified briefing very early on where I directly asked Secretary of State Marco Rubio if a democratic transition, I mean, this is like the second week into the war, right, if that's part of the plan. And he said, no, that's not part of the objectives. Hmm. So that was very clear. And I think that became more clear to Iranians. And a lot of people feel very betrayed now, because now, you know, one, the president says things like, this is a new regime, when it's not. It's actually a more hard line, killed out the old supreme leader who was in his 80s, and now his son is the supreme leader. So, you know what? I truly hope for the best for Iranians. I do think change will have to come from the inside and from a strengthened civil society. I don't think that foreign intervention is going to be successful, especially with a Donald Trump leading the charge.
6: I mean, you've heard from, you know, those in support of this war that, and you know, I'm sure your parents would agree, right? Like, we cannot see Iran with a nuclear weapon.
8: Of course.
6: That being the major objective here. Do you think that's been achieved?
8: Not yet. Not that we've seen. One, we haven't even seen what this alleged deal is. And the nuclear component in particular hasn't taken place yet. They've been pretty clear that that is sort of the next phase of the negotiations.
6: Yeah. There was this really interesting cultural moment this week that I want to ask you about, when we watched this kind of international conflict play out, like at a soccer match, right? Like when the World Cup came to America, there were protesters outside this week when at the stadium in Los Angeles, when the Iranian national team played New Zealand. But there were also many Iranian American fans inside cheering their team. And I wonder what you make of that. Like, that's got to be a very interesting conversation within that community right now.
8: It is, and it's one that causes some, you know, there again, mixed feelings. Some people, and I will say I fall into this, you know, see the team and the players as human beings who can't control where they were born or who their government is. But there are others who do criticize the players for not doing more to protest and not doing more to, you know, show their opposition to the regime, which, you know, I think I understand. But at the same time, this is a brutal regime that could put their family members at risk, that could put their own lives at risk. But I think largely from what we saw yesterday and the videos I saw from the games, it was overwhelmingly enthusiasm and excitement and pride and just the, you know, obviously the circumstances have just been so awful and the country's been through so much. Again, thousands dead, infrastructure destroyed, the economy. I mean, people can't afford anything in Iran. And so the 2-2 outcome brought a lot of joy to people.
19: You also introduced a measure that would provide temporary protected status and work authorizations to Iranian nationals who are in the U.S. legally, who are now kind of facing the possibility of having to leave, having to go back. First of all, would that mean for someone who's, you know, a PhD student here to have to go back to Iran right now, especially given what's happening there with this war?
8: So I'm really hopeful and really working actively on this bill to get more support, because there are more than 12,000 Iranian students around the United States, many at Arizona State University, actually getting their PhDs. They're becoming doctors, working on artificial intelligence, clean energy. And they are all in limbo because there's been a pause in USCIS processing. And yeah. So as graduation is coming up, as, you know, their student visa status will expire, they're very concerned about what comes next. Many of them have applied and already secured jobs here, but because of that pause, they don't have that guarantee and are terrified. So I've met with a lot of the ASU students. And so what this bill would do is give them 18 months of TPS, temporary protected status, so they have some time until we kind of figure out a more permanent solution or USCIS gets back up and running. We saw success in a similar bill that had to do with Haitian immigrants recently through a discharge petition. It passed the House and will be going to the Senate. You know, my own dad came here as a student all these years ago. And in one generation, his daughter became a congresswoman. So we've already invested in these people. They've gone to our universities. They've been working here. Like, it would be such a shame to let that talent be lost.
19: This comes, though, at such a difficult time in terms of the rhetoric around immigration in general. And as we've seen TPS, this temporary protected status, you know, removed for many nationalities, I wonder, like, are you getting some bipartisan agreement here? You mentioned Haiti and the deal there, but this is a tough time in terms of the immigration crackdown being ongoing and the mood in the country being relatively anti-immigrant.
8: Yeah, I don't want to sugarcoat it. It's very difficult. I think, unfortunately, given decades of hostile relationships between the U.S. and Iran, I do think there's racism against, you know, Iranians in particular as well, and just a lack of knowledge of the contributions and maybe sometimes an inability to differentiate between the people and the government. So it's very difficult, but, you know, I do think overall the tide is changing on immigration, for sure. I mean, just look at the numbers. Donald Trump always used to be so popular on issues pertaining to immigration. He's been underwater for months now. From, you know, the moment his administration illegally deported Kilmar Abrego Garcia to now, you know, the murder of U.S. citizens by ICE and all of the work that we've done to expose what's happening inside detention centers. I think that American sentiment is no longer there, but the administration and people like Stephen Miller in the White House are absolutely still doing everything that they can to go after immigrants and go after legal pathways to immigration, such as with the pause in USCIS processing.
19: That's my conversation with Arizona Congresswoman Yasemin Ansari. I also spoke with her more about what she's seen inside detention centers in Arizona and what she thinks Democrats need to do heading into this year's midterm elections. We'll bring you that and more next week on the show.

0: The Federal Centers for Medicare and Medicaid Services this month released new rules for work requirements for recipients of Medicaid coverage. They generally require non-pregnant adults between the ages of 19 and 64 to work at least 80 hours per month. The rules start on January 1st of 2027. My next guest says the requirements go farther than many states had expected and may result in more Medicaid recipients losing their health care coverage. It also means states are working to figure out how to implement the new rules before the end of the year. Julia Metro is Mother Jones' disability reporter. She spoke with my co-host Mark Brody more about this, and they started with how we got here in terms of these new rules and potential cuts in Medicaid enrollment.
1: Yeah, of course. As part of Trump's One Big Beautiful Bill, states, which is a majority of states, including Arizona, that have expanded Medicaid to people who are low income, they would have to implement work requirements. And so this is part of nearly $1 trillion worth of Medicaid cuts that are going to happen over the following decade, well, including the decade we're in. And essentially, because there's so much of a paperwork burden, people are going to be kicked off and the states are, and federal government are going to save money just out of people losing Medicaid.
2: Okay, so when you talk about paperwork requirements, what kinds of things will enrollees have to do that maybe they haven't had to do up until now?
1: Yeah, so there was a big surprise on June 1st that Centers for Medicare and Medicaid Services dropped. And it's definitely not painting like hardworking staffers at that agency in a bad light, but there were essentially what we were expecting is that there might be some exemptions for people on Medicaid with certain conditions to be able to qualify more easily, but for Medicaid work requirement exemption. And I have to say, most people on Medicaid do work, but there's now, no matter what your condition is and you're on Medicaid, you have to prove you're not able to work. The first year, they're going to allow for self-attestation, but the year after, there's going to be paperwork required by doctors to fill out.
2: So is the fear then that folks who legitimately have conditions that preclude them from working will lose Medicaid, or people who already are working who are on Medicaid might also lose their coverage?
1: It's both. And also, a lot of people with health conditions might not identify as being disabled. Many do work. And so they can very well be working 40 hours a week at a minimum wage job or 20 hours per week, depending on their experience, and have Medicaid as their means of health care. And because of, yeah, this paperwork burden, they could potentially risk losing it. And also, because not everyone has easy access to a doctor, whether or not they have clear health issues. And that means that not everyone has someone to fill out the forms.
2: And for enrollees who do work, you mentioned most of them do already, what kind of new requirements will they have in terms of trying to keep their coverage?
1: It's just going to be a lot of

0: to just fill out this paperwork every 6 months, people are going to drop off.
1: So how are states trying to prepare for this?
0: Yeah, so as I mentioned, there were surprise rules on June 1st. Essentially, there was already a mad dash. I would also like to highlight that Nebraska did voluntarily start their Medicaid work requirement rules on May 1st. They have to go back to the drawing board because they had a list of conditions where people could more easily qualify for exemptions, but now they're not allowed to do that because CMS came down with the final rule on June 1st, which was literally the last day that they could implement introduce the final rule based on their timeline. There's still time for open comment, so there's a chance that this won't be as strict in the finalized rule, but it's a wait and see game.
1: Is there a sense as to why these rules were a surprise? Why they seem to maybe be a little more strict than what the bill that Congress passed and the president signed actually required?
0: Yeah, so Jennifer Wagner, as mentioned in my article from the Center on Budget and Policy Priorities, told me that she's heard that this came from the White House as a last-minute adjustment to what was being introduced. States did not see this coming. This was a huge surprise, and there's no way to implement Medicaid work requirements without being cruel. There's just not enough time between now and January 1st for states who are trying, I guess, their best to not kick people off Medicaid to really go back to the drawing board and create new systems.
1: Are there estimates as to how many people might lose their coverage once these rules go into effect?
0: Yeah, so the Urban Institute came out with an estimate earlier this year that they're predicting between 4.9 and 10.1 million fewer people would be enrolled in Medicaid by 2028 as a result of work requirements and more frequent eligibility checks. So it's a huge range, but it's likely because they made this more strict, it's likely going to be on the higher end.
1: Huh. And what kind of impact are providers saying that this might have on them? You know, the doctors and nurses and PAs who treat Medicaid patients.
0: Yeah, of course. I think we all know if you have a health issue and, like, for example, dealt with prior authorization or something like that, you know, paperwork takes time. And so it's also very much an administrative burden on healthcare workers to be able to keep up. And of course, healthcare providers don't want their patients to be losing health insurance.
1: Well, so as you mentioned, there's a comment period and, you know, these don't go into effect till the beginning of the new year. What will you be watching for and looking at between now and then to maybe try to get a sense of what's going on and what the ultimate impact might be?
0: Yeah, it's hard to tell exactly what the impact will be in each state before we know. Just like with the Affordable Care Act enhanced tax credits expiring, we just didn't know until people signed up for that. One thing that I'm looking for is how states individually respond. And we don't know if they're going to be able to create new verification systems because they really were not planning for CMS to drop a rule that, like, for example, let's just say what Nebraska had in place, someone with sickle cell disease, if they had sickle cell disease and they are already on Medicaid via the work expansion, then they could more easily qualify for work exemptions. But now there's a much harder process, and that's gonna just kick sick people off Medicaid. A year and a half is not a lot of time to implement Medicaid work requirements. Experts were already saying this, and now there's like around 6 months to implement a new system.
1: All right. That is Julia Metro, a reporter at Mother Jones covering disability. Julia, thanks so much. I appreciate it.
0: Thank you.
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4: Good morning. It is the show here on KJZZ 91.5. I'm Lauren Gilger. Coming up, an Arizona travel writer shares his favorite swimming spots in the state. But first, it's been nearly 3 years since the city of Phoenix was ordered by a judge to clear the so-called zone in downtown Phoenix. The 1,000-person-plus homeless encampment was at the center of a lawsuit from nearby business owners and media attention as the problem of homelessness grew across the valley. Well, now concerns are rising that the zone is back, or maybe that it never really went anywhere. So I went down there on a recent Friday morning to find out. I'm walking around down here about 7:30 a.m. and people are getting cleared out. Police officers asking folks to leave.
5: Some people prepare early in the morning. Some people get up 3, 4 in the morning just to get their stuff together and then start moving about 5 in the morning, 6 in the morning.
4: That's Devontae Chandler. I met him sitting with his girlfriend and a few other folks along a red, white, and blue painted building on West Madison Street that morning.
6: People move out at 5 or 6 because they're going to have to.
7: They have a lot of stuff.
6: Yeah.
5: And if you don't, then, I mean, you get arrested. Ticket, cited, arrested.
6: Do you know a lot of people down here who have those tickets piling up?
5: No, they're all in jail.
4: Chandler and the people with him were certainly not the only people on the streets surrounding the homeless services campus in downtown Phoenix that morning. Though, as he said, they were mostly packing up and moving out. Police cars were driving slowly up and down the streets, telling people to move on over their loudspeakers. Cleanup crews were picking up trash and power washing the sidewalks.
6: So where do you guys go when they clear you out?
7: Parks, like anywhere.
5: Or like when they get done, like people will walk to the front and by that time they'll get done and people will go back over there slowly.
6: Are there encampments set up here most of the time now?
5: Like
6: tents and stuff?
7: No,
5: really.
7: You don't see a lot of tents.
5: You can't have tents up, you can't have tarps.
6: Mm-hmm.
4: Chandler told me he's been homeless for 4 years, but lately he's been living in the city's new safe outdoor space where you can set up a tent in the shade and keep your things safely.
6: You like it in there?
5: I mean, it's better than having to wake up every time to stuck in stolen, to on the streets. It's better than nothing.
4: The city just announced it wants to continue operating the so-called SOS for another 4 years, but Chandler told me he can't be with his significant other there, so he spends his days elsewhere.
6: So would you say the zone is back?
5: No, the zone's getting smaller and smaller. That's, I would say that. The zone's getting smaller and smaller, clearer and clearer. And
6: yeah.
5: I mean, honestly, Phoenix is just going to have homeless people everywhere. Once they clear this out, everyone's just stretching back out to farther and farther. They clear out the park, we're going to go farther and farther. There's only so much that they can do and so much we can do. You know what I mean? Because there's lists. You have to call 211, get on the list. You go here, get on the list. You go to the heat release, you get on the list. No matter what, people are going to wait. And the people are waiting who don't have housing. Where are they going to go to wait? What are they going to do waiting? What help are they getting waiting?
6: Right.
5: No one's getting any help waiting.
4: So there's one view from someone on the street in the so-called zone. It's getting smaller, but it's just spreading around the homeless population. So I also took the question to Scott Hall, deputy director of the City of Phoenix's Office of Homeless Solutions. Is the zone back?
8: Yeah, well, first I'd say, you know, do people understand what that area is?
4: The zone surrounds the key campus, the city's sprawling, centralized homeless services campus, where folks can get 3 meals a day, shelter beds, medical and dental care, case management, and more.
8: So you're always going to have walk-up traffic or people coming up to receive those services.
4: According to a June 3rd count from the Keys to Change outreach team, there were 283 people unsheltered on the street outside of the campus that morning. And in the shelter inside, 900 people slept each night. So while Scott Hall doesn't like calling it the zone, he says, no, it's not back.
8: By no means are large encampments back or the 1,000-person encampment back that was there 3 years ago. We're out there 7 days a week doing outreach. My team's out there 5 days a week with them, engaging with people, trying to get people into services, into heat relief, and to accept those services. And PD's out there on a daily basis enforcing any kind of criminal activity.
4: Hall said they've actually upped the number of days their cleaning crews are out there in the mornings, and they're steadily seeing a decrease in the number of people staying around the campus. But as long as all of the services are right there, they're still coming.
0: Is this something that, you know, has ever stopped in that area since the lawsuit happened and the zone was quote unquote cleared out?
8: Yeah, it has not stopped.
9: Hi, excuse me. Do you live here? Hi, I'm Lauren Gilgram with KJZZ News.
10: What's your name?
11: Joel Copeland.
4: Joel Copeland owns an art gallery right in the middle of the zone. He and his wife live above it. I ran into him as he was going to roll his trash can inside the fence that surrounds his property that morning.
9: So about 7:30 or so, everyone's about cleared out right now?
11: Yeah, it was kind of late. I thought that there were, but I think they're just taking a little, it's Friday.
4: Copeland was one of the business owners who filed the lawsuit against the city of Phoenix that forced the cleanup of the zone. But he's also driven folks who live there to doctor's appointments and packed up their belongings in the back of his pickup truck to help them move in when they finally get housing.
11: We become friends. I know their families. I know their children. I know, you know, we're part of, they're our neighbors.
4: He's seen it all outside his window here, from deadly fights to deadly overdoses to incredible acts of compassion. And he doesn't really blame the city for the people who are still here since the cleanup.
11: They're trying as hard as they can. It's just the situation is so desperate.
4: But, he told me, he still thinks more needs to be done.
11: They shouldn't be sitting here on the street. There should be adequate shelter for them. There needs to be supervised shelter for them. There needs to be mental health care. There needs to be all kinds of things that they're doing, just not enough.
0: Just not enough.
11: The flood is too big, and it needs to be spread out, because everybody can't come down here to one big dinosaur of shelter and help. Right. I mean, there should be several shelters all throughout the metropolitan area that should be triaged and have specific things for people to go to, and nobody should be pooping in a bucket and pouring it down the storm drains.
0: I'm sure you know that is a long and ongoing battle in the city and in the valley to get, you know, to spread the wealth a little bit when it comes to homeless services, right?
11: Absolutely. And, you know, I mean, here we sit 6 blocks from the state capitol and 6 blocks from City Hall. And why this happened here, I just can't believe that it was even allowed to become right here in the heart of downtown.
4: Copeland is a painter, classically trained, and sometimes he asks the folks outside his gallery to sit for him. He listens to their stories. He tells them his.
11: I try to paint them beautifully. You know, so it's a gritty subject, but it's painted beautifully. So it's kind of, you know, pretty gritty, you know.
9: Could you show me one? Would that be okay? Thank you. Oh, wow, yeah, this is quite a studio space. There are paintings on the wall in gold frames everywhere, piles of canvases up. This is huge. They look like scenes out of like an old kind of Renaissance painting or something, but they're of these folks right outside here in the zone.
11: I have studied the methods and materials of the old masters, and I try to put it to a contemporary use.
9: What's this one? She's got a puppy here? And there's some empty bottles lying on the ground under a palm tree.
11: It's the shade of one palm. You know, it can be hilarious when there's a palm tree and it gives about 16 inches of shade and everybody's standing in the shade, you know. And we're sitting underneath one palm tree. And here's Sterling. He's from San Carlos. I've taken him up to the reservation several times, met his family. And to me, it's just, you know, it's interesting as can be to be up there and be accepted by everybody.
9: Yeah.
11: And to, you know, go to the center of town and buy stuff. And it's just, it's remarkable for me to have the opportunity to have met Sterling, to be able to go up to San Carlos and become involved with their community.
9: The San Carlos Apache Reservation is what, like 3.5 hours from here?
11: Oh, not that far. You know, maybe two.
9: It's a long drive.
11: Yeah. That's all right.
9: So you're willing to, it sounds like, really go out of your way to get to know these people, to help them, to bring them home.
11: You should just talk to my wife. Yeah. I'm the guy that helps. Yeah. And people come all the time. And it can be exhausting. There's only so much of you. And you give a piece away, and then you got to try and rebalance. Yeah.
9: Do you ever feel like you rebalance?
11: You just keep going. Whatever presents itself to you, you have to deal with in whatever way you can. Yeah. You know, and sometimes you have to say no. Sometimes you just say, I can't deal with that.
9: Are there moments when people have really broken your heart?
11: Oh, all the time. It keeps slipping back. You know, they come forward, and then, oop, all of a sudden there's a big slip. And it's just human nature, you know. It's hard. It's difficult to be us.
9: You mean people?
11: Yes. Human beings.
9: But it sounds like you are kind of positive about it. Like, it sounds like you have not stopped. You haven't quit. You haven't left. You still know all those folks.
11: How do you stop? I don't know. You can't. I mean, I just feel for it.
9: I mean, I wonder, like, if you could talk to, you know, the people who drive past, people who are experiencing homelessness on the street and, you know, are holding up a sign and they drive by, or people who are outraged by what's happening at the zone, or the lawmakers and policymakers down the streets both ways, right, at City Hall and the State Capitol right here. Like, what do you want them to know about this place?
11: Well, these people need help. And not just, you know, housing. You know, they need to have specialty care for individuals that need it so bad and are receiving it, but everything takes so long. And it's so many the long lines. You know, even just to do your laundry, you stand in line forever, you know, to see the doctor, to see the dentist, to see anybody. You're just, and it needs to be more efficient, and it needs to be more triaged.
9: Do you ever think that'll happen?
11: I'm hoping. There's always hope. As long as there's hope, it can happen.
9: Thank you so much for talking to me. I appreciate it.
11: Well, thank you for all you do.
4: The city of Phoenix says it is home to about 35% of the region's homeless population and 82% of the region's shelter beds. Since 2022, they've added more than 1,200 shelter beds and 300 spaces at their SOS, the city's outdoor campground. Because of that, the latest point-in-time homeless count showed, while homelessness overall barely changed from last year, unsheltered homelessness dropped 12% valley-wide. And this is the show.
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4: Good morning. It is the show on KJZZ 91.5. I'm Lauren Gilger. The Federal Environmental Protection Agency this month submitted a handful of air pollution waivers from California to Congress, according to Politico. The body can vote to nullify them under the Congressional Review Act. If that happens, it'll mean car makers wouldn't be subject to those rules from California. Other states, including New York, also generally follow California standards. The Trump administration has moved to scale back some environmental regulations nationwide. In Arizona, the Republican-controlled Corporation Commission this spring repealed the state's renewable energy standard. But our next guest says the GOP should pay more attention to the natural environment. David Jenkins is president of the group Conservatives for Responsible Stewardship. My co-host Mark Brody spoke with him earlier and asked what to him are the biggest environmental issues that conservatives should be talking about but aren't.
10: Well, I've always argued, you know, since way back, you know, during John McCain's first campaign back in 2000, that Republicans should be leading on the issue of climate. You know, when I speak to Republican groups, I say, look, you know, this is an important issue. It's real. We know there's plenty of evidence. But why on earth would conservatives want to punt the issue to the left and let them come up with all the solutions? Republicans have come up with solutions before. Conservatives have come up with solutions before. You can go all the way back to Theodore Roosevelt. It seems like it's a bit of a knee-jerk reaction that anything that the left is interested in, we're just going to back away from and not engage, when actually our solutions would be better.
12: What kind of responses and reactions do you get when you talk to Republican groups, groups of conservatives, and you say we should be talking about the climate and that climate change is real?
10: Yeah, I get zero pushback. And, you know, if I go speak to like a local conservative group, you know, this is the base of the base, and they understand it. I mean, it's funny that so many groups, feel like that you can't talk about climate with conservatives. You can. You just got to talk about it in a way that makes sense to people.
12: Well, so I'm curious then where you think the disconnect is, because as you say, you know, the folks who show up to these group meetings tend to be, you know, sort of the base, the folks who in theory would show up to vote in a primary. So why is it then that these people believe that, you know, they agree, seem to agree with you and agree that these are issues that need to be addressed and that, you know, the solutions that conservatives have might be the better ones? Why is it then that the people who are elected from those primaries and those general elections aren't talking about these issues in that way, if at all, and certainly don't seem to be trying to solve the problems in the way that you'd like them to?
10: Yeah, I think a lot of it has to do with the sort of the way we stovepipe our information sources. You know, I don't get pushback on that we need to take the lead and find solutions on climate and not leave it up to the left. But I do get pushback sometimes on basic facts. Like, over the past 4 years, we've produced more oil and natural gas than any country on Earth. We've broken all records. And yet, because of the talking points that were put out during campaign season and so forth, when I said that simple fact, which you can verify so many different ways, people didn't believe it. And I had to go jump through a lot of hoops to show them how much oil we were actually producing. But they believed that we stopped producing oil during the last administration, and we didn't. There's a difference in where people get their information and what they think is real.
12: What do you make of the effort to go back in some cases to, for example, coal-fired power plants and move away from things like wind and solar? That seems to be the goal of the Trump administration.
10: Yeah, it makes no sense whatsoever. It's actually contrary to the market, the free market. You know, our motto is you follow the market. And that wasn't very popular back when, you know, when Jimmy Carter put solar panels on the White House and it cost $60 per watt. You know, it didn't make any sense. So the market wouldn't support it. But now, the price of solar and wind and geothermal, even nuclear in a lot of cases, is cheaper than keeping open those old, ancient, coal-fired, power plants.
12: Well, so how do you try to make that case, given that, you know, as you say, people sometimes don't agree on what the facts are, and that is certainly not the position of the current Republican administration, either in the White House or, for example, in Arizona with the utility regulators, the Corporation Commission.
10: The Corporation Commission has went from being a utility watchdog to utility lapdog. But in terms of speaking to folks about energy, I'm like, you know, there is no red or blue or right or left energy. And what makes sense at any given point in time depends on the cost, depends on what you're trying to do in terms of preventing pollution and availability and so forth. And I mean, what's happened is that some people on the political right, and I won't say conservative because I don't believe they are, some people on the political right seem to think that coal is a red source of energy, that, you know, just because the left doesn't like it because they're worried about climate, then it's great. Well, the market says no. The utilities are trying to close these plants for a reason, and they want to make a profit. So for any president or politician to come in and say, I know better than the market, that I want to keep these open just to troll somebody or something like that, what they're actually doing is raising the electricity cost and the energy cost for every single American.
12: I'm curious if you have found over the last number of years that when it comes to enacting policy, that you are perhaps more in line with those on the political left than those on the political right.
10: Well, I'm consistent with genuine conservatism and looking out for future generations. Ronald Reagan said, when he talked about our natural resources, he said, "This is our patrimony. This is what we leave to our children. And our great moral responsibility is to leave it to them either as we found it or better than we found it." Now, that's conservatism. Margaret Thatcher, his good friend, she articulated the same kind of thing.
12: Mm-hmm.
10: And so the fact that someone on the political right decided to try to be a populist and try to and follow the talking points of oil and gas industry or the coal industry and be captured by special interest and might try to put a conservative cloak around that doesn't make it conservative.
12: I guess so. Like when you talk about, you know, you mentioned earlier that when you go and talk to Republican groups or conservative groups, they, you know, you don't necessarily get a lot of pushback on what you're saying about dealing with the climate and the fact that the climate needs to be dealt with. But then you look at sort of the national debate or even, you know, on the state level, we just talked about the Arizona Corporation Commission, you know, how the solutions coming from Republicans, from conservatives or people who consider themselves conservatives don't seem to be in line with the kinds of solutions you're talking about.
10: Yeah, and, you know, there's some solutions, proposed solutions from the left that I don't think make a lot of sense. But for example, one thing that does make a lot of sense, and actually Arizona was on track to do this, but they seem to be backsliding now. When you set a clean energy standard, so what you're doing, you're saying to the utilities is that, okay, as you plan, as old plants retire, you replace them with energy generating capability that will help you meet that standard in 2050 so that you don't have to shut down a plant early because it's blowing you up past that limit. And so you're allowing them to plan and to just change in the normal course of business. That is a conservative thing to do.
12: All right. That is David Jenkins, president of the group Conservatives for Responsible Stewardship. David, thanks for the conversation. I appreciate it.
10: Yeah, thank you for having me.
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13: Tatiana Maslany has built a career playing wildly different characters. After her breakout turn as multiple roles on Orphan Black, she went on to roles on Broadway and beyond. Now she stars in the dark comedy thriller Maximum Pleasure Guaranteed. She's here to talk about it. That's coming up on Q from CBC.
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4: Good morning. It is The Show here on KJZZ 91.5. I'm Lauren Gilger. Roger Naylor is a longtime Arizona travel writer and has probably hiked just about every trail in the state. So now that we've officially hit summer temperatures, we are revisiting a conversation with Naylor about some of his favorite swimming spots where you can cool off in the great outdoors this summer.
14: Air conditioning keeps us alive during the summer, but water and shade set us free. Mm-hmm. This is what summer is all about, the idea that you can get out and have a little adventure at one of our swimming holes. And Arizona has legendary swimming holes, you know, which a lot of people may not think about. Again, it's all desert and stuff, but right. No, we've got swimming holes all over the state that are just amazing.
4: And lakes, all of this.
14: Yeah,
4: okay, so
14: exactly.
4: Let's get into a few of them. And I think
14: sure.
4: The obvious one we have to start with, because it's the first one that comes to almost everyone's mind, is going to be Slide Rock in
14: Slide Sedona. Rock is beautiful. It's gorgeous. Don't even try to go on a weekend.
4: Absolutely.
14: You know, it's just going to be insane. It's a state park, and they just don't have the capacity to handle people, so they will just kind of wave you by. It fills up very quickly. Mm-hmm. Go during the week if you can. And it's certainly worth it. If you've never been, you absolutely have to go. If you have kids or grandkids, they'll love it. It's a natural slide through the rock, so it's really a joy. But again, it is packed on on the weekends all summer long. Go during the week or go in the off season and just enjoy the beauty of it.
9: Yeah.
14: Here's a great one. If you feel like you still want to be in Oak Creek Canyon, mm-hmm, you want to have that experience, you want to be in water, stop at Grasshopper Point.
9: I've never heard of this one.
14: See,
9: so this is also right there.
14: Yeah, it's right there in the canyon. It's 2 miles north of Sedona. So as you're coming out of Sedona, you get to it before you get to Slide Rock. Just pull down. It's a pay site. I think it's about $12 to get in, but it's a nice little picnic area. And what it is, it's, it doesn't have the slide, but Oak Creek makes a kind of a curve, a sweeping curve there against a big rock cliff and forms this huge pool. So it's just really crystal clear and gorgeous. You got some nice little shallows, but you've also got some little ledges up on the cliff, so people like to jump into these deeper pools and stuff, which, you know, again, always be very careful. You're on your own. These places don't have lifeguards, but it is a very popular for jumping in. You can jump 5 feet off, 8 feet off, 10, you know, whatever and stuff.
9: Yeah.
14: Some really nice pools, so it's just a really terrific spot. And since it is a pay site, there's a restroom, there's some picnic tables, nice little hiking trail, the Allen's Bend Trail that goes along the path. Be careful of poison ivy if you're hiking that trail though, along the creek, but very gorgeous.
9: Okay, watch out for poison ivy and jumping too far. Okay. Another two I wanted to talk about. I've been to one of these, but not both of them. These are a little bit closer to the valley up in Camp Verde. The Bullpen, and then you've got the Crack, right? Tell us about these.
14: Well, the Bullpen is up off of, there's a Bullpen Ranch. I don't know how it got that name, but so it's on West Clear Creek. You drive down a dirt road, you park, you walk, it's about a mile walk, and then you start, it's a really beautiful spot. There's some nice rocks to jump off of. There's some a nice sandy beach. It gets very crowded. You can continue up West Clear Creek. You can keep going and get to some different pools above the main one and stuff and find some other spots as well if it is a little too crowded. So that's a really good one. The Crack is another one that's great. I love this spot. It's off the Bell Trail. It's kind of in the Rimrock area between Camp Verde and Sedona. It's off the down a dirt road. You hike in on the Bell Trail, not the Bell Rock Trail. Don't get that confused. Mm-hmm. It's the Bell Trail, which parallels Wet Beaver Creek. So it kind of stays on a sandy little bench above the creek. So the Crack is 3 miles back. So it's a 3 mile hike to get there, but it is this gorgeous channel flowing through these sandstone rocks and some good diving, good swimming. Terrific. If you don't want to hike that far, or if you've got little kids and don't want to face that, keep an eye peeled. There are beaches all along the way. Along that hike, you'll see little social trails that lead down to the stream, and that puts you down at some more personalized little smaller beach. You know, there's one spot there, and it's right before you even get on the trail. You see over in the stream, I heard all this splashing and laughing and stuff, and I wandered over there, and it was just a whole bunch of moms with these little kids. I mean, just, you know, 1 and 2 year olds and stuff, and because it's nice, this little shallow, clear thing, and they're all just sitting, splashing, having a wonderful time.
9: Yeah.
14: So, you know, swimming holes mean different things to different ages and different sizes, so you can always find something for those. So
9: you don't have to go cliff jumping.
14: Yeah, you don't, exactly.
9: All right, so those are some sort of north central spots.
14: Yeah.
9: Let's go down south. You also have on your list here Patagonia Lake, which I have never been to, and I've always wanted to because I love this part of the state. What's it like?
14: It's absolutely beautiful, and you think somebody's pulling your leg because you're driving south. You're south of Patagonia. You're heading to Nogales, and you see the sign to Patagonia Lake, and you turn, and it's just these dusty hills covered with Ocotillo, and you drive back about 4 miles, and you go, this cannot possibly be. And sure enough, here's in this valley is this beautiful, sparkling lake of 265 acres, I think. And it's a hot birding spot during the winter. In the summer, it's more for fishing stuff, but they've got a campground right there. They've got 4 or 5 more air-conditioned cabins. They rent boats and kayaks, and they've got this beautiful little beach, Boulder Beach, and it's great. It's soft sand, and they've got it roped off for the kids, and it's a nice, gentle slope down, so you've got this real fun swimming beach, and the picnic tables and picnic areas are right outside that. So, again, just another really good one for kids, and older folks can swim in the lake as well at different spots. I think you can swim anywhere except around the dock. rocks or things. But this is just a really good, friendly beach stump. And a lot of people from Tucson like to get out to this one and stuff. This is sort of one of their getaways.
15: That sounds beautiful.
14: It is. It's a really gorgeous little spot. I love Patagonia Lake.
15: All right, let's head up north then, lastly, up to Lake Havasu City, which obviously is a lake, and there's the real London Bridge there. But I don't think of this as like a swimming spot.
14: Exactly. But these are great spots. In fact, even before you get up there, there's several state parks, Buckskin Mountain and River Island and Parker. Both have great swimming beaches right on the water. And then Cattail Cove, just a little south of Lake Havasu, is a white sandy beach. They've even got a dog beach as well, which is very fun. And then you get into the Lake Havasu City, and they've got a few beaches on their own. The biggest, I think, is the London Bridge Beach right there along the channel.
15: Yeah.
14: You've got beach volleyball. You've got a roped-off beach area. You've got a dog park. You've got picnic tables. You've got white sand. You've got palm trees swaying in the breeze. The seagulls are circling overhead. Sun's glinting off their wings. You can lay out on the sand. You got little waves lapping in. You have to remind yourself, I'm still in Arizona. I never left the state. It feels like you're out on the West Coast, but you only had to drive 2 or 3 hours to get there and enjoying it. So, yeah, that's kind of an old-fashioned, I want to read a book on the beach kind of day.
15: Oh, it sounds great. So it sounds like not all of these, like, take a big hike to get to. Some of these are pretty accessible.
14: Exactly, yeah. If you have mobility issues, then definitely head for the parks. Head for Cattail Cove State Park, River Island State Park, Patagonia Lake, Lyman Lake up in the White Mountains has a beautiful little beach, and it's a huge lake and stuff. And again, you drive right up to it practically, and so it is, you don't have to hike to them. But yeah, some of the others, like the Crack and the Bullpen and some of those, yeah, that's going to involve a little hiking. So what kind of day do you want? Do you want an adventure? Do you want to make it easy on yourself?
15: Yeah, all right. Longtime Arizona travel writer Roger Naylor joining us to talk about swimming holes as we head into the depths of summer. Roger, thank you so much as always.
14: My pleasure.
15: With the numbers on the forecast right now, sounds like a good time to head to a swimming hole to cool off. And that'll do it for today's edition of the show. Don't forget to follow us on Instagram. We are at KJZZ The Show, and you can sign up for the show's weekly newsletter called Radioheads at theshow.kjzz.org. The show is produced by Sativa Peterson, Nick Sanchez, Amber Victoria Singer, Athena Ankra, and Ayanna Hamilton, as well as Bruce Drummond. Sky Shout is our digital editor, and Claire Lawton is our newsletter editor. Chad Snow is our news director. The show was created by John Hoban, and our executive producer is Amy Silverman. For Mark Brody, I'm Lauren Gilger. Thanks for joining us.
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16: Temperatures up to 8 degrees above normal and expected to cool closer to the seasonal average by the end of the week. In Yuma, Parker, and Quartzsite today, afternoon highs should be near 113 degrees. Winds out of the southwest at 5 to 10 miles per hour, but could gust up to 20 miles per hour this afternoon. Tonight, clear skies with a low of 76 degrees.
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18: I'm Angeline Tetaweo in for Tom Power. Welcome to Q. I think we've all encountered characters on stage and screen that challenge us in a way that we don't know whether to loathe or love them, empathize or vilify them. But as an actor, what is it like to step into playing this kind of character? Tatiana Maslany is an Emmy-winning Canadian actor, and she may just be the perfect person to embody these contradictions. Known for playing 17 characters on the TV series Orphan Black, her new show is called Maximum Pleasure Guaranteed, and she'll tell you how she was able to portray someone both complex and mystifying. Plus, Annie Mamelow is one of the writers of the hit movie Bridesmaids. She'll be here to tell you about her new HBO series, Rooster. All that and more, coming up on Q.

0: This is National Native News. I'm Jill Freitas. Grand Staircase Escalante National Monument has been the target of Utah Republican Senator Mike Lee. He's been looking to undo a Biden-era resource management plan meant to focus on conservation and consultation with tribes. That effort has failed for now. KJZZ's Gabriel Pietrasio has more.
1: Using the Congressional Review Act, lawmakers on Capitol Hill could have killed the plan with a simple majority vote from the Senate floor. But that 60-day window has closed.
2: Some people think it's a win, and I suppose in some sense it is, but I don't feel excited about it because I do think there's more coming. We've just thrown away something that could be another weapon.
1: Eric Stanfield is senior anthropologist with the Navajo Nation Heritage and Historic Preservation Department. He helped shape this years-long process. An executive order could still downsize this national monument, significant to Navajos, Hopis, Zunis, Utes, and Paiutes. Together, they formed an intertribal coalition.
2: Having to respond to this really strengthened the coalition. It bonded the group a little bit better. We organize, and that's going to persist.
1: For National Native News, I'm Gabriel Pietrasio.
0: Authorities are looking for methods to close gaps preventing justice from being served when violent crimes happen on reservation settings. Now, the FBI, ATF, and tribal law enforcement are doubling down on these efforts. SDPB's CJ Keene reports.
3: They're calling it Operation Ballistic Backlog, and it falls under the ongoing effort Operation Steadfast Promise, which is aiming to solve cases that have troubled reservations and Native communities for decades. To put it simply, firearms leave something of a ballistic fingerprint, which can be traced if and only if prior uses of that firearm are documented into an ATF database. At the Rapid City FBI branch office, FBI agent Christopher Dotson goes into detail.
4: In South Dakota, Operation Ballistic Backlog is an initiative that is unique to the Pine Ridge Reservation. This initiative came about when we recognized an opportunity to work with our partners from the Oglala Sioux Tribe, Department of Public Safety, who had hundreds of firearms in their custody that we could help test against evidence found at various crime scenes. And this cache of weapons could be tested and entered into the ATF's National Integrated Ballistic Information Network, known as NIBIN.
3: Dotson is the special agent in charge of the Minneapolis field office, which covers Minnesota and the Dakotas.
4: What makes this initiative exciting is the potential to connect these guns to the unresolved crimes on the Pine Ridge Reservation and elsewhere.
3: This comes as the FBI announced a new reward for information in the search for a suspect in the death of 6-year-old Logan Warrior Goings, who was murdered in his Oglala family home.
4: Weeks later, a gun firing the same kind of ammunition used in Logan's murder was located well away from the crime scene. Ballistic testing connected that gun to the murder of little Logan, and that is a key piece of evidence. Last week, the FBI announced a $50,000 reward for information leading to the arrest and conviction of the person or persons responsible for Logan's senseless murder. Somebody out there knows something.
3: In total, over 500 firearms are now slated to be tested for potential links to cases across the nation. For National Native News, I'm CJ Keene in Rapid City.
0: And I'm Jill Freitas.

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5: You're listening to Q from CBC on public radio in the United States and across North America on Sirius XM 169. I'm Angeline Tetaweo, sitting in for Tom Power. Some actors are known for mastering accents, others for doing their own stunts. Tatiana Maslany is known for playing more than a dozen characters in the same show, often in the same scene. That's what Tatiana had to do in her breakout role in the show Orphan Black more than a decade ago. She won an Emmy for that role. Since then, she's taken on Broadway in the plays Network and Grey House, and Marvel with the leading role in She-Hulk, Attorney at Law. Not to mention a bunch of animated projects and horror films like Stephen King's The Monkey. Now, Tatiana, who is from Regina, Saskatchewan, is again showing her range as she stars in the new series Maximum Pleasure Guaranteed. It's about a mother who gets caught up in an online sex scam that turns into a murder investigation, all while trying to work out custody for her daughter during a messy divorce.
6: This could be fake. A scam.
7: Hello? They kidnapped me. They're gonna kill me.
8: I know it's a scam.
9: We know everything. Your job, your ex, your daughter. We can destroy your life.
5: And like her career, it's kind of got everything. It's part comedy, part thriller, part family drama. Only thing is, as you'll hear in a minute, it took Tatiana a long time to get a handle on the character. She said it took 10 episodes before things clicked for her. Tom sat down with Tatiana to chat about the series, and he started off by asking her about the unique tone of the show.
10: When I got the script for the audition, I was like, I can't tonally place this at all, and kept asking. I was like, what is it like? And nobody could kind of give me like a solid answer.
11: No, there's not that like LA, you know, that LA thing that everyone does. It's like, oh, it's like Last Action Hero meets Tetris. Uh-huh. And you're like, all right, relax. I couldn't do that with this at all, you know?
10: I love that. That makes me very happy, because that was the feeling doing it, was like, this feels fresh, and it feels like every scene and every moment has like the potential to be multiple different things, whether that's a joke or horror or discomfort or like intimate, you know, connection, like whatever. It just felt like it could kind of live in all these different places.
11: There is something about like sort of the imperfections of motherhood in this too as well, or like how much imperfections mothers are allowed to have. Like, I heard this quote where you were asked about, you know, like, how did you find playing a mom, Tatiana? And you said something like, at least I have it here, I'm not a mother, I don't know the ins and outs of it. So there's a sense of fraudulence when I'm playing one, but that also feels right for Paula, because everyone is like, are you fit to do this? There's a defensiveness and a clumsiness. Talk mm-hmm. to me about that. Talk to me about the way you were feeling going into this character, and then talk to me about Paula like that.
10: I think so often I see this thing of like, oh, the mother suddenly becomes this sanctified being. Like, it's suddenly, just by virtue of having had a child, you like rise to this other thing. And I think the truth is you're like in the muck. You're like trying, like, I remember seeing friends bring home babies and they looked like they were in shock. And it's like, no kidding. How do you go from no child to a child? How do you, you know, like, I know that there's probably whatever. I just think that I'm so curious about like the truth of what it is to be a mother. And of course I don't understand it, but I have so many in my life and I, you know, can sort of understand something about it and something about the fraudulent nature of like any role that we step into, that we're never going to be there fully formed. We're still caring, like, you know, wherever you are there, you are there, whatever that.
11: Yeah. Wherever I go, there I am.
10: Yeah, exactly. Like, even stepping into motherhood doesn't mean that you have suddenly figured out how to be a mother. That I would imagine is a process.
11: Right, I understand. So you're saying that, like, hey, I might have felt a little bit fraudulent, which is your term for, like, being not being a mom and playing a mom. There's that. But so do mothers, you know, because they work. Yeah, right.
10: I think there's a truth in that. And I don't think, any mother comes fully formed.
11: I read that it took you like 10 episodes and you were still searching for how to be this character.
10: Yeah. I mean, I felt that in the audition. I felt like I didn't know how to stand and I was like, oh my God, I'm blowing this audition. Like, this is terrible.
11: Really?
10: I'm so off. Totally. And I went in twice. Which they were like, there was a technical issue, but I think I actually just wasn't very good or something. I don't know what was going on. I was super sick too, but like there was something about it that felt very like things were rusty and to me that became an indication of like where Paula is, where she's like trying to kind of, I think the writing is actually really beautiful in that it allows her to be in this place where she doesn't know who she is. And it's like finding who she is. She's like discovering bits of herself now that she's outside of this relationship, you know, now that she's faced with this like incredible challenge.
11: But I'd like to know more about the actor-y part of that. Like, maybe my better question is like, what was the hardest thing about playing it? Like, what was the biggest block? What does that feel like to show up to set and not know how to act as the character you are?
10: I mean, that's like, if to me that connected with David Gordon Green being the director is like perfect, because he's this guy who really wants to find the sort of unexpected behavior of a character or of an actor or even of a camera move. Like, he's just very like, what can we do to sort of take this out of this like straightforward thing and go burp, and like knock it out of its comfort. And
11: What would he do for you?
10: He gives you direction that is like I remember the first day I was on set, I was in the car as Paula. We were just driving. It was just driving shots. And that was kind of like great for her because so much of her life happens in the car. So many big moments. But he was like, do some vocal warm up. This is all on camera. We're just rolling. He's like, do some vocal warm ups. He's like, growl at the person behind you in the car, in the mirror. He's like, sing this thing. He's like, talk to me about what you're like. He just sort of like opened it up in this way that was like, oh yeah, this person is like not, she doesn't know exactly who she is. And she's kind of a live wire and there's a lot of space for me to play there. So it never felt like, oh, I've got a lock on who Paula is. It was like, I've got hints about who Paula is. She's got like a sense of humor in the face of like really intense things. She like has a goofy relationship with her daughter that is like their best friends. And it just sort of like collecting evidence. I don't know. It's like a hard thing to describe, but it just felt very free.
11: Well, if I can say it back to you, it sounds like he knows how kind of multifaceted this person is, because we all are, like, you know, we all play different people and we all, like, you know, we all act different people around different people. But this person is kind of struggling with, like, you know, am I a dirtbag? Am I, you know, am I lazy? Am I a great mom? Am I a soccer coach? Am I, you know, all these kind of things. Did he, this might be a little bit basic, but like, did you get cast, or did it help that you had played all those roles in Orphan Black, that you had played all these different parts? Like, would that have helped them go like, oh, I bet she can do this?
10: Yeah, I mean, maybe, like, I think that was, like, a great demo reel, that show, just in terms of being like, which one do you want?
11: You're right. That is a good thing to bring into an audition, is like, here's 17 different roles I've done, you know?
10: Yeah, which wig do you want, basically? But I'd also worked with David Gordon Green on a movie called Stronger years ago. And so we had, like, a little, you know, experience together that was, like, so very different from this one. But this felt like we, you know, he likes weirdos. He casts the person who says one line in the shop as like, he like cares a lot about that person. And he wants to find like the most interesting version of that person. So he's like up for people who I think are also up for it. Do you know what I mean? Like people who aren't shy to try something strange.
11: Well, tell me the story of what happened then when you did eventually get it. You did eventually figure out how to do it.
10: I think the figuring out how to do it was really trusting the script and just being like, this is really great writing. And because it's going so many different directions in terms of genre and tone, I just have to like ride it and trust it.
11: But I don't understand how you go from like spending 10 episodes showing up to work every day, several days going, I have no idea how to do show up to work at all and be like, every day is a struggle. Like every day I got to figure out who this person is. And then one day something happens and you're like, okay, I got it.
10: But it's not a struggle. It's the joy of it. That is the joy of it, is like, I as Tat don't know who I am. I have ideas about who I am and I present certain things and then someone says something to me and I'm like, oh my God, this is my reaction to that. That is unhinged, or I'm numb. I don't care what that person just said to me. Do you know what I mean? Like, it's like, there's something about being, I know about heartbreak. I can bring that into this show. I can start from a place of, I know what it's like to be cheated on. I know what it's like to lose somebody that you think is like your person. I know what it's like to fight and people are like, no, you're crazy. And you're like, no, I know this about the world or whatever. So I can bring all of that into it. Those are like the materials I'm working with. But moment to moment, it's like, ride it, you know, just like discover her as it's happening. Without like, she's this kind of, you know, the one thing I think I started to discover was like, she's very rational and then she makes completely irrational choices. And so it was like fun to play in those two extremes.
11: I think I understand that. And cause one of the things that keeps on coming up over and over again when you research you is like the intense preparation you do to embody characters when you're acting. Like you're like, you're kind of just sub Daniel Day-Lewis. Like you're just sub, like wearing a stovepipe hat and, you know.
10: I'd love to be sub for him. I'd love to be a sub.
11: You're just sub, like we're having wooden teeth and, you know, and saying fourscore to me. You haven't gone that far yet. And cause, you know, I remember one time I talked to you about like what animals you would think of on Orphan Black, and you would think about different animals for different ones. And like,
10: yeah.
11: you've talked to me about it before, but I never really understood that it's also a bit of an internal investigation too. Like, hey, like, aren't we all trying to figure out who we really are all the time? Acting must be a really fun way or interesting way or productive way for you to get to do some sort of internal exploration like that.
10: Yeah, for sure. I mean, that's like the kind of selfish joy of it, is like you work with like the material inside of you. And that's why, you know, Paula, I couldn't have played her 10 years ago because I wasn't like old enough to. I hadn't lived through something. And at the same time, there's like imagination is also the most fun part of it, is like, yeah, I haven't had a kid, but like Nola and I are connecting in this way and we both find this funny and she's throwing ideas at me and I'm throwing ideas back at her and we're building a relationship that then on camera looks like mother and daughter. It's just like, I don't have anything clear to say about that and I forgot your question and there's the answer.
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5: I'm Angeline Tedawayo, sitting in for Tom Power. You're in the middle of Tom's conversation with the Canadian actor Tatiana Maslany. You might know her from the hit show Orphan Black, for which she won an Emmy Award. She currently stars in the Apple TV Plus show Maximum Pleasure Guaranteed. So Tatiana was just talking a bit about her acting process, how she develops a character by using her imagination, but also by personally identifying what life experiences she and the character she's playing have in common, which is funny to think about because her character, Paula, has some pretty unique experiences. She is a fact checker,

0: way we use technology. And Tom wants to know if Tatiana found herself interacting with her screens or technology differently as she made this show.
1: I feel like the world has done that. I don't think this show specifically. I think this show was more about the ways that technology can maybe be the connective tissue sometimes. Like the thing that, like for Paula in the beginning, it's like the safest way for her to connect with someone is sort of like through a screen at a distance when she can kind of schedule it. And then on the flip side of that, how do you trust that person? How do you actually know that person? So I don't know that it for me, it was less about like the technology stuff and more about like the way that society can take advantage of people's exploitable vulnerabilities, you know, the things that they need. It was more about like the need of people than technology to me.
2: But I would argue that sure, society can take advantage of the things that you're vulnerable about. But really, I mean, yeah. Tech can take advantage of it more than anybody else in terms of like, you know, the things that you buy, like
1: But tech is created by people, right? Like tech comes from a source. Like tech isn't, like technology isn't its own, is not intelligent on its own. You know, it's the things that we feed into it. And it's like when we're thinking about like AI or something like that. Like people have actively chosen to build these systems that then leech off of artists, off of thinkers, like off of, you know, whatever. Like they are our data, all of that stuff. Somebody created that thing, you know.
2: Yeah, I know. Yeah. It didn't create itself. There are people here making the decisions to take our attention, and there's people here making the decisions to do these things. Yeah, sure.
1: And making the decision to tell us that it's happening and that it's like inevitable and that we have to like kind of pair with it and be okay with it. Like I hear that about AI all the time. It's like, well, it's inevitable. So how do we like find a way to do it ethically? It's like, well, no, it's not inevitable. Like people are fighting this stuff and it doesn't have to be inevitable.
2: What is like the temperature for actors right now in Los Angeles, like yourself around AI and this world we're kind of entering into?
1: I mean, it's so varied. It's really varied because I think a lot of people are like, well, how do we get like comfortable with it and blah, blah, blah. And other people are like, I use it for groceries. And I'm like, what the is going on? And like most people I know, A, don't want it. B, don't like it. It's baffling to me. It's baffling to me that it's like even a thing that we're considering. This thing that is like going to wipe out the environment, like destroy the environment at a much more rapid rate than it already is being destroyed. Totally leech and like suck dry communities, mostly communities of color and low income communities that now like have to like fund these things by their bills, their like water bills. It's just like people don't have clean drinking water. And we're like, but like, it's kind of helpful if you're writing a pitch. So like, that is so baffling to me that we can make those kind of concessions.
2: I'm thinking about you as in the arts and in the acting world that you're in, and as a Canadian living in the US and all that stuff. Like, what are you most worried about in terms of your trade, in terms of the thing that you dedicated yourself to do as a child when it comes to this technology?
1: I'm just worried that people are, I don't know. I don't know that I worry about myself in that, really. I think I feel like kind of like if this industry implodes because of AI, I don't know. I can't fathom it. I can't really fathom it. And I do feel like, yeah. Okay. So I feel furious that people could be taking images of us or whatever and like using them to make whatever they want or using voices or using those things.
2: Yeah. Like deep fakes and voice modulation and using
1: sure.
2: You and you didn't say this thing, but you said you, it is a video of you saying it. Right.
1: Yeah. Or like pictures, like I've seen Maximum Pleasure Guaranteed photos that I'm like, that is not me. That's not the show. And somebody decided to make that and tag me in it. And I'm like, what is this?

0: You know, but I have so much faith in artists to not give in to this. You know, I have less faith in corporate interests, and what scares me more is the sort of monopolization or the corporate over, like the taking over of the conglomeratizing, is that, if that's a word, of all of our work, you know, and all of the studios and all of the like streamers and things like that. Where that's where I get really, really scared.
1: Do you think that maybe this is a good way to close things off? I guess I've been thinking a lot these days about like how much of who I am comes from where I'm from. Like I think I did a gig the other day and someone asked me about that, and I think I started by going like, no, I could be, and then I went like, oh no, there's a lot of different things that made me who I am probably that has something to do with where I am from. In terms of your artfulness, in terms of the way you live your life, in terms of even your activism and the way you were just sort of vociferously talking about AI just then, like, do you think that Regina, being from Saskatchewan, has helped you become who you are? Do you think it's in there?
0: I mean, I think Saskatchewan's tough because there's a lot of like, there's still like a real divide between like racial divide in Saskatchewan. And I think that it was something that as a kid I like noticed but didn't know what was going on. I think it's stepping away sometimes from like the place that I'm from, where I can actually like see it. I see it now with Canada too. I see it, you know, I think there's a real press release about our country being like the peaceful country, and being in the States now and looking back at Canada and seeing the way that Canada, you know, is actively like A, funding a genocide in Gaza. Supporting Israel and shipping weapons to the States. Like, I think sometimes stepping away to me is actually where you can like see things a little bit more clearly, you know?
1: Yeah, that by
0: And
1: being outside of that place, you can kind of look and see, okay, well, you can have a better idea of the place that you're from.
0: yeah, maybe it's just like the way that being here also has highlighted to me the like extremeness of like the extremeness of the fascist you know uprising here kind of makes me notice it in other places, you know, and notice it in can like notice in Canada the ways that we are as complicit and just but have this better PR around us. I don't know. I don't know if where I came from did that, but I think it definitely like as an artist gave me a space to play and try things that wasn't like, oh, I'm raised in Hollywood. And so like, you know, that for a kid, I think is a totally different experience than being raised in like a small town where there's like a kind of bustling film industry, you know,
1: And you
0: that
1: can do
0: just
1: improv,
0: happens.
1: and you can do stuff, you know.
0: Totally, totally, totally. Yeah.
1: I think it's such a beautiful show you made here. It made me think about so many different things, as you can maybe tell.
0: Yeah, I
1: And
0: love that.
1: also just I just found it really funny and really sweet, actually, in some ways too. And thanks for the time, as always.
0: Thank you so much. Thanks for your questions.

0: 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Before that, you heard Tom Power's conversation with the star of that show, the Canadian actor and producer, Tatiana Maslany. You can watch her in Maximum Pleasure Guaranteed on Apple TV Plus now. 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Coming up after this, one of the writers of the movie Bridesmaids will be here. Actor and screenwriter Annie Mamelo will tell you that she had no idea that movie would have the enduring impact it has 15 years after it came out. That's after this on Q.
1: Dating should be fun, but single straight people are finding it drudgery or even worse, cringe.
2: It's the sense that the current cultural conditions around dating, romance, sex, if you are a straight person, are fundamentally flawed.
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0: I'm Angeline Tedawayo in for Tom Power. You're listening to Q. You know those comedies that you turn to when you need a hug? When the world around you doesn't feel quite right and you just need, like, a few hours to escape? Like the movie Bridesmaids. It's more than a decade old, but for a lot of people, that movie, starring Kristen Wiig and Maya Rudolph, is like comfort food. I'll just refresh your memory. Here's Kristen Wiig's character meeting one of the other bridesmaids, played by Melissa McCarthy.
7: Hey.
8: How's it going?
7: It's going great. It's going great. I'm on the mend. You know, I just got some pins in my legs. Oh. Believe it or not, pins in my legs. Can still do this. All right. A mate fell off a cruise ship.
8: Oh.
7: Took a hard, hard, violent fall. Kind of pinballed down. Hit a lot of railings. Broke a lot of... I'm not going to say I survived. I'm going to say I thrived. I met a dolphin down there.
0: That will never... not be funny. There's a new show on HBO that's serving the same function as Bridesmaids when it comes to feel-good comedies. It's called Rooster, and I don't know if I should have done this, but I watched it with my 11-year-old son, and he absolutely loves it. It takes place on a college campus somewhere in New England. It stars Steve Carell as a successful but personally dysfunctional author who is doing his very best to make things right for those around him. Annie Mamelo is an actor and a screenwriter who co-wrote Bridesmaids with Kristen Wiig, but also stars in the show Rooster as an actor. She joined Tom Power to talk about the new show, but Tom started by asking Annie about the legacy of Bridesmaids, which some believed paved the way for all female comedy ensembles. And his question was, did she expect it to become the phenomenon it is today?
9: Complete shock.
10: Yeah,
9: complete
10: really?
9: Shock. Yes. Complete shock. We were 5 years in development. It was such a grind. I remember, like, I was 6 months pregnant when we pitched the movie. When we turned in our first draft, I had my daughter. So we wrote a draft really quickly, and I had my daughter, like, 3 weeks later. And then we were making the movie when she was 4, and then I had another kid. Like, it was like, I just had it was just so much time that passed in the development. So by the time we got to making it, it had been almost like, it's not going to happen. And then, you know, get this call, like, it's happening. And I didn't really believe it was happening until we were there. And then we made the movie, and then you're making the movie. You're on this sort of, you know, you're just very focused on that. And so then you get into marketing, and then it's like, you know, okay, now how do we market this in the way that we feel like it represents the movie? And then you have those conversations with the studio, and there's like, you know, and then we just didn't. And then it said they had released a trailer, and they said it wasn't tracking well. I remember this part now. They said it's not tracking well.
8: Tracking well means it's like focused test group audiences aren't enjoying it?
9: No, I think they check the trailer responses online or something.
8: Okay.
9: And so they say it's not tracking well. So we thought, oh, okay. So the day of our release, a good friend of mine who's a pretty big agent called me and said, I just want to say, you know, looks like it's not tracking well. The movie's like, no one's going to go see this movie, but you guys did something great. I loved it. And so I got the sort of, you know, condolence card from him like in the morning. And then like 2 hours later, we started hearing from people, oh, I'm in New York. And oh my gosh, I'm hearing the movie sold out. And I was like, what? That's weird. You know? And then it was like, oh, I'm somewhere else and it's packed. And it was like, oh, that's really weird. Like, I guess certain areas, maybe people are watching the movie. And then from that point, it just kind of started picking up more and more. And I remember I had gone down, Kristen was in New York and I was here and I was with my mom. I said, I just want to, on this release, I'm very nervous. I just want to be at my parents' house. And I took my kids there and we were there and Kristen and I were like communicating. And then, Paul Feig said, he sent us a message and said, go on Twitter. And at the time they had a live, you could type in like a keyword and you could see the actual live tweets coming in as they came in, like in, you know, whatever.
8: Yeah.
9: And so he said, go on there and type in Bridesmaids. And so we typed it in and it was just going like, dang, dang. It was just going. And so my mom said, we should go see it. And I thought, I was like, okay, maybe we'll go see it, you know, nearby. My mom really wanted to go to the theater and see it. So kind of hesitantly, because I was too nervous, we kind of rolled up. And as we were pulling up, there was a stream of people coming out. And this woman was saying to someone else, Bridesmaids is sold out. It's sold out. No tickets or something. And I was still like, what? And it just couldn't like register it. You know what I mean? And then it just from there, it was really a word of mouth thing, because the marketing wasn't, people weren't like for it. It didn't seem like
8: it really just, it really did the thing. Like it really blew up on its, like it really through word of mouth, through it, through meaning, through impact, through all that stuff, you know, it really just did it on its own.
9: I guess, you know, cause in the women want to, you know, they want to see the movies and they want to see themselves in movies.
8: Yeah,
9: and
8: yeah, yeah.
9: I know Judd Apatow and I had an early on conversation cause I found this article that said that women make up more than 50% of the movie going audience, but there's not like movies being made for them. There aren't many. And he said, I know. And he was like, we're going to do it. And, it was sort of an unfulfilled, you know, there was a need for it and a want for it, but it just wasn't known.
8: I told this to Maya Rudolph when Maya, she was on the show, not that long ago. And I feel like I felt like the responsibility to tell her this is that my wife, back before we were married, but when I would sort of know what kind of day she had by whether or not she was watching Bridesmaids when I got home.
9: Oh, that's so interesting. Yeah.
8: Like that's, well, it gave her that much comfort. Like it gave her,
9: yeah,
8: it was what she needed on a bad day.
9: Yeah. That's really, well, that's great to hear. I mean, I haven't seen the movie since the premiere.
8: You're kidding
9: so
8: me.
9: Weird. No.
8: Why not? It's very good.
9: I saw it. It's like kind of like revisiting your childbirth video. You know what I mean?
8: You should do that too.
9: How much do you want to watch? Times do you want to watch that thing come out?
8: You haven't seen it. You should. It's really funny. It's really great.
9: I should watch it. My daughter eventually saw it with some friends when she was. I didn't want her to see it until she was a certain age, and I think she was like 15 or something. She found her way to it, and she was like, I was like, Mom, and I was like, oh no, all my parenting. A lot of my parenting is going to go out the window at this point because I can't say she can't do anything that I, you know, seemingly wrote in this movie. Like, everything's in it.
0: I'm Angeline Tedawayo. This is Q. You are in the middle of Tom Power's conversation with Annie Mumolow, who, as you just heard, was a co-writer on the now beloved comedy Bridesmaids, starring Kristen Wiig and Maya Rudolph. But recently, Annie's been busy on the set of the HBO series Rooster, but as an actor, not a writer. The show is set on a college campus somewhere in New England, and it stars Steve Carell. Annie Mumolow plays Crystal, without the T. She's one of those recurring characters you kind of find yourself rooting for. For context, Crystal is the assistant to the very eccentric college president. She keeps him on track, but she has her own quirks too. Here she is talking with Steve Carell's character, who's a writer in residence. She's setting some boundaries after they've had a romantic encounter. Have a listen.
10: Are you avoiding me?
11: Oh, hi. No, I was actually just coming to see you.
10: We don't have to do any of that, Greg. In fact, I've made a list of ground rules so we can navigate our last 8 days as coworkers.
11: Okay.
10: No tight khakis in the office or crotch-defining casual slacks.
11: All right. I think that applies more to me than to you.
10: I'll be doing it, too.
11: Okay. All right.
10: No acts of chivalry to make me swoon.
11: I'm still going to be nice to you.
10: Okay. No smiling or showing any tongue around the office. This one's important to me.
11: Sure. No smiling. I don't know if I've ever shown tongue around the office.
10: Well, anytime you open your mouth, you're showing your tongue.
11: Okay. I will, yeah. You got it.
0: Tom asked Annie what drew her to the character when she first read the script.
12: I'm very interested in people who seem like sort of outliers in the situation. Also that she has a lot of layers to her that I feel like were there to be played with. You know, Crystal's obviously an oddball on the surface. And she's just kind of that character that just hands you an opportunity to really play. And I sensed there was more of a heart to her as well. And that's what I'm very drawn to. It's like, for me, comedy comes from a person, from a deep emotions. Also, she has a thing that I like. I mean, it's just, she has a million things going on probably in her brain. And then it's like, what is going to sneak out in the one particular moment that, you know, when those things, what's going to sneak out in each moment? You just don't really know what's going to make its way out. And I love that sort of unpredictability, but I just feel like inside of her, there was like there's a well of things happening. And there's only these tiny little opportunities for her to be effective. And she hits and misses.
8: Do you think you bring something to the character because you're this might be a bit broad, but do you think you bring something to these characters that because you're a writer as well?
12: I definitely think writing informs my acting, for sure. I guess I wouldn't know what it would be like to be an actor without being a writer at this point, because I've been both for so long. But I do think it does inform, and it also, you know, you become more of an improviser as well. So I've had so many years of improvising that when we are given the opportunity or things come up where they do throw it to us and say, like, what do you guys think, that, you know, in my head is always running. It's ready to go. if I have the opportunity where they say, like, what do you think? What should we, you know, they give us an opportunity to chime in. My brain is, it's just always sort of set to, unfortunately, it's a blessing and a curse.
8: Really? Like your brain is always kind of, yeah. Like your brain is always kind
12: oh,
8: of.
12: Oh yeah. I mean, I write 20, like 16 hours a day. Most of my days I'm like creating story and dialogue and writing. And then, so it's really wonderful to get the opportunity to, like in this case with Rooster, the writing is so good. Being handed something that I don't have to write at this point and just being able to play with it and not have to think about it is like such a gift.
8: I thought the writing is so sophisticated and so good in this show. I think when it first starts, and I don't think this is giving anything away because it's like the first 15 minutes of the show, but you know, like early on, there's like a joke about, because it takes place on a college campus, and there's like a joke about, oh, our college campus is too woke. And I think my brain kind of went like, oh, that's the kind of show this is going to be. This is the, you know, but then it kind of threads the needle of, yeah. I don't know how to put this. Like there's someone brings up the college campuses are too woke, and someone says, well, actually, no, I think it's okay that people are speaking up for the right stuff. But then in the next minute, someone says, someone is kind of annoying in that way that someone would be on a college campus. Like, I thought the writing is very sophisticated, yeah, to thread that needle in this sort of cultural moment really well.
12: Yeah, I agree. I think they're kind of voicing all different perspectives and bringing them all together in this like soup. And I just think it's so fun to watch. And none of us know from one week to the next, you know, what it's going to be. And it's obviously so much fun to watch Steve navigate his way through that, because I feel like he's like in the sweet spot of, you know, being Steven, just, But I really feel like this show, this, you know, puts him right in this sweet spot for that. And it's just, he's so funny and good doing that. And he's obviously but such a deeper actor as well. So it's all the levels and stuff. It's really fun. And it's just this big soup of all these different points of view, you know?
8: Yeah.
12: And
8: yeah,
12: it plays with them in a fun way rather than an angry or hateful or hostile way.
8: I feel like whether it's through Bridesmaids or your love for this character in Rooster, there's like a love for warmth, but also a love for like loving dysfunctional people and loving sort of flawed people that I see is like coming through the work that you've been a part of.
12: Yeah, it's like, well, I think it's like bringing light to the messiness of real everyday life. So people see themselves in the characters, or they see people they know in the characters, and then they see these characters, you know, overcome things or like go through experiences, or just there's a relatability to it that for me I like to see. I tend to write that way myself because I want to write people, that characters that my sister is going to relate to or know about, or you know, someone from her work or her office. You know, it's like that's when I write or create things, I create in that mindset. And I think that in this case, like with Rooster, it's a comedy, but there's also like a real relatability to it, and there's real issues. And I think that's why people like to see what these people, you know, watch these characters.
8: I think you're right. I think you're so great in this show. And thanks for talking to me about it.
12: Thank
8: and thanks
12: you.
8: For talking to me about Bridesmaids and everything.
0: That was Tom Power's conversation with actor and screenwriter Annie Mumolo. You can see her on the HBO comedy series Rooster, which is out on Crave in Canada. I'm Angeline Tetaweo. You're listening to Q. One of the hardest things to do for a lot of up-and-coming artists is make that switch from having an online following to having real people show up at your shows. The artist Miko knows a lot about that. He was just a teen when he began singing on Discord servers and Twitch streams. That was 7 years ago. Miko, otherwise known as Miguel Veloso, says he knew he wouldn't get too far doing covers and started writing his own songs. And as he tells it, he was living at home with his parents in Mississauga, Ontario, making about $1,000 a month through his music when his folks gave him a big old nudge. You know, the one where they ask you what you are really going to do with your life. Fortunately for Miko, he started to go viral right about then and has since gone on to do a world tour, get a Juno nomination for Breakthrough Artist of the Year, and amass tens of millions of streams online. Now Miko is dropping his debut album called When the Lights Turn On. She said-

0: That's a bit of Miko with Dream Boy. Miko dropped by the Q studio to talk about the story behind that song. But first, they had a little laugh about a line in Miko's bio.
1: Yeah. Oh, my God. We had, like, a bio writer come in and, like, I think they put the tagline URL to IRL, and I was like, that's the sickest thing ever.
2: URL to IRL is so good. I want to talk about the song Dream Boy.
1: Yeah.
2: From your debut record, When the Lights Turn On. Speaking of IRL, I mean, this is sort of about that.
1: Yeah.
2: My understanding is it's about maybe someone you dated or someone you might have to tell me the story, but someone you dated or something like that. and they had an expectation of you because they knew you online.
1: Yeah.
2: And then they met you in real life and their expectation of you didn't match up with what they saw. Would you mind telling that story?
1: Yeah. For starters, like, I think that the image that I put out online is pretty authentic, but even when it comes to that, like, there's no such thing as a one-to-one representation of a human being online. Like, you're taking small snapshots and stuff, you're making yourself, like, you're fitting yourself into certain, like, stereotypical gaps because, like, that's what algorithmically works and stuff. Like, you're giving a caricature of some parts of yourself, yeah, and leaving out entire others.
2: You're performing no matter what.
1: Yeah, no matter what.
2: No, even if you try not to, you're performing.
1: Yeah. And so, like, also in today's day and age, I think that, like, everything is so hyper-niche down, and so, like, even if you're not the biggest star in the world, you will still have super fans to the caliber of, like, some of those fans that, like,
2: the Harry Styles would have, or,
1: yeah,
2: yeah, something like that.
1: That know literally every single detail about you.
2: Yeah.
1: At least that's publicly available.
2: Yeah.
1: And I didn't realize going into this relationship that, like, that's the type of dynamics that, like, would exist.
2: Oh, so you had met someone and they were a very, very big fan.
1: Yeah, I didn't know this until, like, I would say, like, 2 months in, though.
2: Oh, wow. They didn't tell you.
1: I mean, like, they did tell me, but it was, like, we were mutuals on, like, we had followed each other on, like, different social media platforms for,
2: sure,
1: a while at this point. So, like,
2: sure.
1: I just assumed that, like, whenever she brought something up, it was, like, oh, it, like, came across her feed. And then, like, a month or two, and she starts going into things that are, like, old videos from, like, 3-4 years ago. And
2: yeah,
1: I'm like, whoa.
2: Right.
1: Like, how is this just, like, backlogged in your brain?
2: Right, right.
1: And on top of that, it was, like, almost being used to, like, as a basis of, like, who I was. And I don't know, like, I don't think anybody would appreciate, like, a post from, like, 3 years ago determining whether or not, like, that's something of their personality that's, like, standstill right then and there.
2: Oh, that, what a strange feeling that must be for both of you.
1: For
2: the person you were in the relationship with to be like, oh, I had an expectation of who Miko was, and it's not,
1: yeah,
2: what I expected. And for you to be like, I just thought I was entering into a pretty honest relationship here, and it's not as honest as I thought it was, or it's,
1: yeah,
2: it has a different dynamic than I thought.
1: Yeah, for sure. And I also think, like, it's a lot more common than people think, especially nowadays. Like, I mean, have you seen Obsession?
2: No, I've seen Backrooms.
1: Okay, basically, like, I it, like, clicked for me watching Obsession and how, like, subtly they introduce things like technology. Like, they have the main character, like, searching something on ChatGPT for a moment, but it's, like, a small moment of that movie. I think they introduce it very beautifully, and,
2: right,
1: like, they don't make the technology, like, a big thing, but, like, they have them, like, stalking, like, doing the Instagram stalking thing, and, like, it like, kind of made me realize that, like, you don't even need to be, like,
2: yeah,
1: a celebrity or a hyper-niche, like, artist, yeah, to have that happen to you. It's, like, it happens to everybody nowadays.
2: Yeah. When my wife and I met, we met over MSN Messenger.
1: Which, oh, was, that's sick.
2: Yeah. So, but we didn't, there was no public profiles,
1: yeah,
2: of us. You know, like, we didn't meet up. We knew we met in school, but then we talked over MSN Messenger, and there was no way of being like, oh, I can find out everything about her. But now my friends who are on dating apps and all that kind of stuff, they can know everything they want,
1: yeah,
2: without being a hacker. You know what I mean?
1: Yeah.
2: It's just all there.
1: I think there's just, like, now, because that's a thing, like, everybody has these preconceived notions of every single person that they ever meet. Like, if you meet somebody once and exchange 3 words with them, you get their Instagram, suddenly, like, oh, their bio probably has a school they went to. Oh, their profile's private. They probably have a VSCO account that's linked there that you can go through. Like, it's like, There's so many.
2: A VSCO account, for people who don't know, is an image sharing account, different than Instagram, more for like high level Instagram. Yeah, but you're right. There's a lot of ways they can know everything about you. So now I understand. So the song is both from your perspective of being a famous person, in your case, who this, I know that might be an uncomfortable thing to hear. I can see your eyes. A famous person who had this happen to them. But the song is so relatable because it can happen to everybody right now, that people have these expectations of the people that they're dating, and are they going to line up to them? And isn't that even a good thing?
1: Yeah, it's like I kind of ran into the exact same thing, not from somebody that knew me from that, but from somebody that met me through a dating profile. And it was like the same types of like preconceived things were already there based on the things that I had put out. And it's like, that it's just like it, there's no, it's so one dimensional for literal three dimensional human beings.
2: It's and then you do hopefully find someone to love you, and then you realize that there is like a core you-ness of you that they love, and then you love the core you-ness of them. Mm-hmm. And it has nothing to do with what we say about who we are. It's a really great thing. Mm-hmm. I think you're we didn't even talk about the music, but I think your music is so interesting. I think, if you don't mind me saying so, for people who, like me, who were listening to a lot of pop music around 2012, 2013, 2014, I hear a lot of that. I think I hear a lot of Virginia to Vegas and Mariana's Trench. And, it makes me feel like Benjamin Button to have that music be nostalgic to you. But, but I think it's really excellent music. And I love the honesty of your story about how your audience found you.
1: Yeah, thank you.
2: And how you sort of have continued to embrace them while trying to make it a little bit bigger and bring more people in. Nice to meet you.
1: Nice to meet you too.
2: Thanks for coming in.
1: Yeah.
2: Miko, hey, do me a favor.
1: Yeah, what's up?
2: Can you say nothing? Can you say your name? Hey, my name is, and introduce the song.
1: Hey, my name is Miko, and this is Dream Boy.
2: Beautiful.

That was the song Dream Boy by Miko. His debut album, When the Lights Turn On, is out June 26th. That's it for Q Today. I'm Angeline Tetaweo, sitting in for Tom Power. Talk soon.

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2: Low to moderate heat risk in Quartzsite Parker and Yuma today as afternoon highs near 113 degrees. A southwest wind at about 10 miles per hour could gust as high as 30 miles per hour in Quartzsite and Parker, 20 miles per hour in Yuma. Tonight, clear skies with a low around 75 degrees.
3: You're listening to Think. I'm Chris Boyd. Today we're talking about the trend of heteropessimism. My guest, Magdalene J. Taylor, is a senior editor at Playboy who wrote an essay about this for the New York Times titled, There's Nothing Wrong with Wanting Men. Magdalene, we should say this is not just unidirectional. It's not just women being concerned that men will not be good enough relationship partners. What are the specific complaints you're hearing men express about women?
4: Yeah, I think you're absolutely right. This is not one directional at all. And I think that part of why it feels one directional is because women are also constantly being exposed to content from men like Andrew Tate, who do actively espouse misogynistic attitudes. And so there's a rightful fear there that a lot of young men agree with that. But so in that exact same vein, a lot of men who perhaps listen to men like Andrew Tate, which I tend to believe is maybe fewer than we think, they are being sold this mentality that women are selfish, that they're hypergamous, which means that they are dating economically upward, and that women today are unwilling to date someone, you know, of normal economic social status. There's a good deal of suspicion of greed, of superficiality, and also just a general sense that women are very hostile to men.
3: So I'm not saying that we shouldn't be concerned about the manosphere. I will say, Magdalene, I'm a member of Gen X, a generation that, like, I think to generalize about us, we don't want to be influenced. And so I'm always a little skeptical of the idea that anyone who sees content by an influencer will sort of follow whatever they have to say like an automaton. Maybe you can speak to this from, are you Gen Z or millennial?
4: That's a great question. I am right on the cusp.
3: Okay.
4: I'm 29 years old, so depends on who you ask.
3: So what is your sense of just, you know, when you or any of your age cohort engage with influencer content, first of all, you must be aware that somebody's trying to convince you of something. I mean, what dictates how receptive you are to those messages?
4: Well, so I think right now with a lot of the kind of influencer content that women consume, there's a subtlety to it. You know, a lot of the women that we're watching online feel much closer to women that we could be friends with than, say, the influencer content that we imagine men, you know, of the manosphere are watching. Men of the manosphere, or men who watch manosphere content, I don't think look at somebody like Andrew Tate and see them as their friend. They see them far more as an aspirational figure. And I do think that accounts for a lot of the ways that women consume influencer content as well. But I do tend to agree that we are kind of overestimating the influence in particular of manosphere figures, and that right now, I think that a lot of young men, perhaps even, you know, middle school and high school aged men, might be sort of repeating the

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3: Coming up on NewsHour in the next 30 minutes, achieving reparatory justice for the descendants of Africans who were enslaved, the bikers smuggling fuel out of Iran to neighbouring Pakistan, and a pioneer of microhistory has died. 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
1: Temperatures up to 8 degrees above normal and expected to cool closer to the seasonal average by the end of the week. In Yuma, Parker, and Quartzsite today, afternoon highs should be near 113 degrees. Winds out of the southwest at 5 to 10 miles per hour, but could gust up to 20 miles per hour this afternoon. Tonight, clear skies with a low of 76 degrees.
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3: In 1852, Frederick Douglass spoke in Rochester, New York, and he started by praising the Declaration of Independence.
4: And then the hammer comes down. 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